0: It's 6:28. Good evening. I'm Stephanie Cram with an update from the CBC Edmonton Newsroom. The Alberta government has filed an appeal on a court decision that quashed a separation referendum petition. Last month, an Alberta Court of King's Bench judge found the government neglected its duty to consult First Nations, effectively throwing out the petition. Now, the government has filed its appeal, saying the judge made 14 errors in her decision. The document says issuing the petition did not trigger the duty to consult. Alberta's police watchdog is investigating a letter Edmonton police sent to a provincial justice official in September. The letter asked for intervention in a guilty plea deal surrounding the death of 8-year-old Nina Napope Dume. The move prompted alarm from the Criminal Trial Lawyers Association, who said it could be obstruction of justice. The plea deal ended up going through, with 30-year-old Ashley Rattlesnake being handed a lesser sentence of nearly 4 years. The justice says he considered the letter from police to be a mitigating factor. A statement from EPS says it will cooperate fully throughout the process and is committed to improving its relationship with the justice system. Turning to weather, in Edmonton tonight, mainly cloudy with a 30% chance of showers, winds gusting up to 40 kilometers an hour, becoming light later tonight, and a low of 7.
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3: Hello, I'm Neil Kirksall.
4: Good evening, I'm Stephanie Scandera, sitting in for Chris Howden. This is As It Happens. Tonight
3: on Edge, a woman in Belfast tells us what the past few days have been like for her family and the entire Sudanese community as violent anti-immigrant rioters terrorize the city.
4: Beyond the call of duty, a Toronto police officer is shot and killed after executing a search warrant in a residential building. A counselor for the ward where gunfire broke out tells us how her constituents are processing the news.
3: Skyrocketing, SpaceX goes public tomorrow. Elon Musk is promising investors a chance to own a piece of the future. Our guest says everyone needs to come back down to earth.
4: Getting the ball rolling. As the FIFA World Cup gets underway, soccer fans all over the world are buzzing, including those in Miami's Little Haiti, who are celebrating their team's first World Cup in more than 50 years.
3: In the nick of time, after a historic comeback on the court, the New York Knicks are now one win away from an NBA title. An ecstatic fan tells us why he was just as starstruck to see star player Jalen Brunson's mom.
4: And sun screening. In a bid to curb overcrowding on Sardinian beaches, authorities there have decided to ban umbrellas for most of the population, a measure that has some beachgoers throwing serious shade. As It Happens, the Thursday edition, radio that thinks they're headed beyond the pale.

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0: The CBC News is next. Coming up in an hour, it's Ideas with Nala Ayed.
3: As a little girl, Jay Pitter was scolded by her mom for dancing to music playing in a mall. That incident is the genesis of her book, Black Public Joy, coming up on Ideas.
4: This is CBC News. Good evening, I'm Stephanie Cram from the CBC Edmonton Newsroom. At 7 o'clock, it is 12 degrees in Edmonton. The Alberta government has filed an appeal on a court decision that quashed a referendum petition. The CBC's Jasmine Gill has more.
5: The petition called for a referendum on Alberta separation. Stay Free Alberta leaders said more than 300,000 Albertans have signed their names in support. In two decisions last month, an Alberta Court of King's bench judge found the government neglected its duty to consult First Nations, and the petition should not have been issued under provincial law, effectively throwing it out. Now, the government has filed its appeal saying the judge made 14 errors in her decision. The document says issuing the petition did not trigger the duty to consult, also arguing the judge misinterpreted provisions of a past bill that allowed the separatist group to reapply after its first application was hung up in court. The appeal document says the government seeks six different relief claims, including an order setting aside the decision entirely or in part. It also indicates that Alberta won't be applying to have the appeal expedited. Jasmine Gill, CBC News, Edmonton.
4: Ottawa has unveiled its plan to try to bring down the rising cost of groceries. Canada has some of the most expensive food in the G7, but Prime Minister Mark Carney says his $3 billion food security strategy will tackle that problem. Marina von Stackelberg has the details.
6: We have to take control of our food system.
7: Prime Minister Mark Carney, surrounded by lettuce, apples, and asparagus, unveiling his plan to make food more affordable. It takes on Canada's grocery chain monopolies, opening food hubs where small stores and consumers can buy directly from farmers.
6: We are an agricultural superpower, yet for most Canadians, it doesn't feel like that at the checkout counter.
7: That's in part because Canada ships out so much food to be processed in other countries. So Carney is offering new money to help companies step up domestic production.
6: Reliance on foreign markets means that every global shock, foreign conflict, a drought, tariffs, shows up directly at grocery stores across this country.
7: As well, there's funding to build greenhouses so fruits and vegetables can be grown here year-round. Marina von Stackelberg, CBC News. Ottawa.
4: Prime Minister Mark Carney says Canada and the U.S. agreed to delay the opening of the Gordie Howe Bridge. The Canadian-built bridge was supposed to open tomorrow. When asked if Americans were pushing back as a tactic in the CUSMA trade talks.
6: This is not a big drama. You take time to get things right. It's a major binational project, and we want to launch it. There are separate discussions related to CUSMA and our trade side, which are ongoing. I would distinguish the two.
4: In February, U.S. President Donald Trump threatened to block the opening until Canada provided unspecified concessions. Canada paid the full cost of building the bridge and used both U.S. and Canadian steel and American and Canadian workers. The deal was that once Canada recoups its costs, tolls would be shared by both countries. And finally, Team Mexico went up against South Africa in the World Cup today. Thousands of kilometers away in Edmonton, fans celebrated Mexico's win.
8: Mexico kicked off the FIFA World Cup with a win, scoring 2-0 against South Africa. While the match was held in Mexico City, fans gathered at local watch parties to participate in the festivities. One of those fans, Frederico Maya, watched the game with dozens of others at the Three Amigos in Edmonton.
9: This morning, I was so pumped. I didn't go to work. And, you know, I have no words. It's something really neat.
8: Alfredo Rosales, owner of the Mexican restaurant, says the watch parties are a way for Edmontonians of different cultures to share some fun.
10: We're not just having Mexico, but we want to get all the cultures. So we're looking at Canada, we're looking at Brazil, even South Korea. We have already people booked in for those games.
8: Rosales says he'll be hosting another watch party tonight when South Korea faces Czechia. And tomorrow, Canada has its first match. Emma Zhao, CBC News, Edmonton.
4: Turning to weather, in Edmonton tonight, mainly cloudy with a 30% chance of showers. Winds gusting up to 40 kilometers an hour this evening, becoming light later tonight, a low of 7 degrees. Tomorrow, a mix of sun and cloud, 30% chance of showers in the morning and early in the afternoon, and a high of 16.
11: Hello again and welcome back. I'm Neil Kirksall.
12: And I'm Stephanie Skanderas. This is As It Happens, the Thursday edition, part two. Coming up.
11: In deep, Manitoba is cleaning up after rain, hail, and tornadoes inflicted serious damage this week. A woman describes the agony of trying to salvage her late husband's belongings as the water in her basement kept rising.
12: Core value. People in Christchurch, New Zealand are lining up for a brush with a very special apple, one that's a perfect split between red and yellow.
11: And charting a new course, the Manitoba Museum is now a co-owner of the centuries-old Hudson's Bay Company charter. And the museum's CEO tells us it's time for Canada to wrestle with the difficult legacies of that document. Stay tuned.
12: Constable Mark Pinizzotto was shot and killed this morning in the line of duty. The Toronto police officer was 43 years old and leaves behind a wife and two children. Officials are investigating what happened, but say Constable Pinizzotto and his team were carrying out a search warrant connected to a shooting at the U.S. consulate in March. Toronto Police Chief Myron Demkew made the announcement at a press conference this morning.
13: There's a very heavy sorrow in our community right now, and these moments reflect or remind us of just the dangers our members face each and every day, and why we need to stand by them, support them, make sure they have everything they need. There's nothing routine about what they do, and they are incredibly courageous members who serve selflessly. And in the last 2 days, we've seen tragic loss of life as a result. But sadness, sorrow, and solidarity. And we're standing together to support one another.
12: Toronto Police Chief Myron Demkew earlier today. This is the second Ontario police officer to be killed this week. On Tuesday, an OPP officer was hit by a vehicle while trying to make an arrest. City Councillor Frances Nunziata represents the area where today's shooting took place. We reached her in Toronto.
11: Councillor, I wonder, have you been able to speak with the constable's family yet?
14: No, not yet. I did put a call in to the chief so I can get the details. But no, I haven't. But I would like to reach out to the family. Absolutely.
11: What will you say to them?
14: Well, my prayers, I mean, and I was almost in tears today when I heard about it. It's very disturbing, you know, a young officer, 43 years old with a family, you know, I mean, you don't expect to go for a search warrant and then just get shot. And it's disgusting. It really is. I'm just so sick of the gun violence in the city. And we really, all three levels of government, we need to work together.
11: When you did reach out to the police chief, you know, we heard the emotion, understandably, in his voice there. This is a lot for anyone to process, let alone if it's members of your own team. What have you been able to learn from the chief, if anything, at this point?
14: It's my understanding that he was he attended the tenant in on the fourth floor, and he had a warrant, and that's all I know. And then he was shot. So I don't know any further details. But what I find very disturbing is that this is the same building where last year we had that young boy that was shot and killed while he was sleeping with his mother.
11: Yes. Our listeners might remember that as well. We covered it in August. He was 8 years old. It was a stray bullet when he was in bed last August. I know you've met with tenants of the building as well, but you know, there are many who were upset then and are upset now, saying, why is this happening again? We've said we need more help. And they lay that at the feet of local and provincial politicians, but certainly councillors such as yourself. So what would you say to them?
14: Well, I try to reach out. I've had a number of meetings with the tenants where I've invited all the tenants to a meeting. And unfortunately, we just had a few tenants that attended. You know, I also had a safety meeting with 12th Division about a month ago, and I invited everyone to this meeting. I think it's so important that we work with the community, but we need the community as well to work with us and get engaged. And it's, you know, I'm doing my best to reach out, and but, you know, unfortunately, they don't reach out to the to me, and because I want to help them and I want to put in place whatever we need to do, and especially in those buildings, because I have heard a lot of complaints from tenants in the building.
11: Why do you think this has happened again in the same building, councillor?
14: I don't know why it's happening in the same building. I mean, it's happening throughout the city, but you know, it just makes me sick that this is happening. And I don't know with these individuals if they're on bail or not, but there was a search warrant that was issued. And, you know, it's just very disturbing. And it's very disturbing to me, and it's very disturbing to the community and all of us. And, you know, the police services, they're, you know, the officers, especially in 12th Division, they're very engaged with the community, and they try to reach out to the tenants in the community, you know, with various activities and try to speak one-on-one with them. We have neighborhood officers, and 12th Division is just across the street from the building.
11: Mm-hmm. The police chief also raised another aspect of this. He said that the constable was working on an investigation that's tied to a shooting at the U.S. consulate in downtown Toronto. People may remember back in March it happened outside. Have you learned anything more about how those incidents might be connected?
14: No, I don't. All I know is what I've heard on the news, but I haven't had a one-on-one with the chief or with the superintendent at 12th Division, but I would like to get more information. All I know is what I've heard on the news.
11: What questions would you like the chief or the superintendent to answer for you, and so that you can share with your constituents? What do you want to know now?
14: Well, first of all, I want to know, I want to reach out to the family, and I want to know, I like to know the reason for the search warrant and, you know, what the history is, you know, because a lot of the community, I mean, they're asking these questions and they want to know why and, you know, what happened. And I like to get more details, but I know that everyone, the chief and the superintendent, everyone's, you know, I mean, today, everyone's been busy, and it's hard for me to connect to any of them today. So hopefully, you know, in the next day or two, I can get more answers, because, you know, I'm going to get the calls from my constituents asking me, and I want to be able to respond to them.
11: When that 8-year-old boy was killed last August, as I mentioned, we covered it on our program, and an anti-gun violence advocate who is also a friend of the family, Marcel Wilson, was on the show and said, not enough is being done. We need to work harder. We are failing. And this is the result of all of our failure, unquote. How will you demonstrate to people, your constituents, that you are working as much as you can in your capacity to make progress on all of the systemic problems that lead to gun violence?
14: No, and you're right. And I think that what was advocated last year is to support bail reform as well, which I've been very supportive of that, even when I was on the police services board, because a number of these individuals are on bail, and two or three times. And as far as, you know, we need to do more. Yes, absolutely, we need to do more. But we also need the community to work with us. But we need to get together, all of us, and we need to have a dialogue and listen to everyone and reach out to each other. Not only when there's a homicide and when there's a shooting, we need to have ongoing dialogue, all of us, together.
11: Counselor, I appreciate this. Thank you.
14: Okay, thank you.
12: Frances Nunziata is Toronto City Councillor for Ward 5, York Southwestern. She was in Toronto.

0: Quebec is now the first Canadian province to ban energy drinks for kids under 16. Soon, customers will have to show government-issued photo ID to purchase drinks that contain 150 milligrams of caffeine per liter. As we covered last week, advocates and local officials have been petitioning for the ban ever since 15-year-old Zachary Miron died after drinking a single can of Red Bull. The combination of the energy drink and his ADHD medication led to his sudden death in 2024. When the bill was tabled on Friday, Neil spoke with Marie-Hélène Pitre, mayor of Rosemère, the town where Zachary Miron went to school. She was in favor of the bill being fast-tracked into law.
1: I think there's no reason to wait. When science tells you that it is the way to go, I think we need, as politics people, to listen to science, listen to experts. I don't see anything not good about going forward with this. I'd like to hear from people or experts telling us what are the bad things that could come up with that, and I don't see any.
0: Today, the Zachary Miron Act passed. The new law will come into effect in 6 months.

0: Good evening. I'm Stephanie Cram with a look at your weather forecast. In Edmonton tonight, mainly cloudy with a 30% chance of showers. Winds gusting up to 40 kilometers an hour, becoming light later tonight, a low of 7. Tomorrow, a mix of sun and cloud, 30% chance of showers in the morning and early in the afternoon, and a high of 16. In Grand Prairie tonight, periods of rain, a risk of a thunderstorm, and a low of 7. Tomorrow, a mix of sun and cloud, 30% chance of showers in the morning and a high of 19.
1: Hey, I'm Tom Power. Welcome to Q. Have you ever drifted apart from a friend? Not had a falling out, not had a fight, you know, just life. Kids, work, people moving away. And then one day you're back in the same room and it feels like no time has passed at all. That's kind of what Broken Social Scene is and has been for about 25 years. In fact, Broken Social Scene, the band, has had 28 members. So if you think your group chat is exhausting, Kevin Drew and Charles Spearin from Broken Social Scene will be here to talk about their new album and what it is about this band that keeps them coming back to one another over and over again. That's coming up. Plus, have you ever seen a UFO? The Halifax band Winter Sleep will be here to talk about their new song, all about a UFO sighting over rural Nova Scotia. All that coming up on Q. Start out with some music. Take a listen. Hey.

0: That was Gale by Winter Sleep. Their latest album, Wishing Moon, is out now. And that is it for Q today. Tomorrow on the show, you might hear people talk, and I think this is very true, that you have to dedicate like 10,000 hours to your craft to be truly great at something. And God knows that's more often not the case. But then there's like Audrey Hobart, who 2 years ago started writing songs with her friend Gracie Abrams, and those songs now have billions of streams all over the world. And then Audrey puts out her own record, and it's one of my favorite records of the year. It's so funny. It's so smart. It's so good. And I said to her, you're like a mixture between Taylor Swift and Randy Newman. And she went, Randy Newman, like the Toy Story guy? Anyway, it's one of my favorite conversations of the year, one of my favorite records of the year. That's tomorrow on Q. We'll see you then, later on.
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4: In the decades after the Second World War, hundreds of thousands of Canadian women were forced to give up their babies for adoption. We will hear from women about the long-term effects this had and why they want an apology from the government. That's coming up on The Current Review.
5: From CBC News, the world is sour. I'm Neil Kumar. Prime Minister Mark Carney has departed for Europe. That's where he will be holding a one-on-one meeting with French President Emmanuel Macron. He will then head to the G7 meeting after that. Kate McKenna has more on the trip.
6: Prime Minister Mark Carney and his wife Diana Fox Carney boarded the flight traveling overnight to France. There, he's expected to meet with French President Emmanuel Macron on Friday. During those conversations, Carney is expected to unofficially pass the baton to the next host of the G7 Leader Summit, Canada hosted last year. All seven leaders are expected to meet in France starting Monday, including U.S. President Donald Trump. It's not clear yet if Carney will be able to have a bilateral meeting with Trump, but the U.S.-Canada Trade Minister Dominic LeBlanc says he's planning to meet with his counterpart, Jamieson Greer, on the sidelines of the G7 to talk tariffs.
7: We're doing the important work of answering some of the long-standing concerns that the United States has publicly spoken about in terms of non-tariff barriers.
6: Other priorities for Canada include talking about critical minerals, defense, and AI. Kate McKenna, CBC News, Toronto.
5: Prime Minister Mark Carney has unveiled his government's national food security strategy.
8: Despite our vast agricultural strengths, we continue to face higher grocery costs than we should.
5: Carney was speaking at the Ontario Food Terminal in Toronto on Thursday. He says the new four-part plan will lower food costs and ensure food security for all Canadians.
8: First is to increase grocery store competition, create more choice for Canadians. Second, process more food in Canada. Third, grow more fruits and vegetables all year round in Canada. And finally, lower prices by removing expensive regulatory barriers so farmers and producers can put more Canadian food on our shelves more easily.
5: Carney says the strategy will cost $3.2 billion over the course of a decade and will ensure Canada has a more affordable, sustainable, and resilient food supply. It includes plans to expand and create more Canadian food terminals by 2028. Ontario's police watchdog is investigating after a Toronto police officer was fatally shot on Thursday. Constable Mark Pinziato was part of a team serving a warrant as part of an investigation into multiple shootings in the city, including one near the U.S. consulate. Police say the officer was struck when a suspect opened fire. One suspect, 19-year-old Nicholas Bennett, was taken to hospital after being shot by police. He'll be charged with first-degree murder. Another suspect, 19-year-old Zada Jibi, is still at large. Iran is pouring cold water on U.S. President Donald Trump's latest claims about a potential deal to end the war. Trump says it could be signed as early as this weekend, but the Iranian Foreign Ministry calls it nothing but speculation. Nick Harper has more from Washington.
9: Most importantly, we have a deal that Iran will never have a nuclear weapon. So it's a big, very big thing. Donald Trump speaking in the Oval Office just hours after writing on social media he had cancelled the scheduled strikes and bombings against Iran. He told reporters Iran's supreme leader had agreed to the deal without elaborating on what's been agreed.
10: The strait will officially open as soon as we sign, which could be soon, very soon, maybe over the weekend, in Europe.
9: Vice President J.D. Vance would travel to the potential signing, with President Trump remaining at the White House to celebrate his 80th birthday, watching mixed martial arts. Trump has claimed on dozens of previous occasions that a deal with Iran is close. Nick Harper for CBC News, Washington.
5: The first ever World Cup match on Canadian soil will be played on Friday. At a press conference on Thursday, head coach Jesse Marsh confirmed that team captain Alphonso Davies will not play the first game due to injury. But he adds Davies is recovering quickly. Canada's team will take on Bosnia and Herzegovina at 3 p.m. Eastern in Toronto. And in the Stanley Cup Finals,
11: Carolina's going to take a 3-2 lead.
5: The Carolina Hurricanes are now one win away from hoisting the cup following a 4-2 victory over the Vegas Golden Knights in Game 5. Game 6 will take place on Sunday night at 8 p.m. Eastern Time. And that is the World This Hour. For CBC News, I'm Neil Kumar.
12: Good evening, I'm Stephanie Crown with a look at your weather forecast. In Edmonton tonight, mainly cloudy with a 30% chance of showers, winds gusting up to 40 kilometers an hour, becoming light later tonight, a low of 7. Tomorrow, a mix of sun and cloud, 30% chance of showers in the morning and early in the afternoon, and a high of 16. In Grand Prairie tonight, periods of rain, a risk of a thunderstorm, and a low of 7. Tomorrow, a mix of sun and cloud, 30% chance of showers in the morning, and a high of 19.

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0: As the celebration winds down, Kyrgyz officials watch a Tajik girl perform a traditional dance. She wears a black hat adorned with what looks like glittery golden feathers that sparkle as she moves. For The World, Levi Bridges on Darak, Kyrgyzstan.
1: 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I am Carolyn Beeler.
2: 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We'll see you right back here tomorrow.
3: The World's theme music is composed by Ned Porter. The World is a co-production of GBH Boston and PRX.

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1: You know, Danes used to always have something home baked.
2: Tell me about the link of these pastries and sweets to hygge.
1: Comfort. It's cold here.
3: You have a lot of gloomy days where it's just great.
1: You do not see the sun for maybe 2 weeks.
3: Mm-hmm. And it's just like you feel like you're in a bubble of dark and gray.
1: And so, of course, coziness, lighting the fire, candles, drink warm things, and baking makes you feel good.
3: We are now going to look at the leeks. They are enormous.
2: They're massive. They're like half as tall as you.
3: Yeah. So we're going to make something that in Danish is called slik paw. That is boiled leeks because they become so soft. This is a dish that I'm not going to change much. And this is the thing my grandmother would do. Very classic. So the very dark green part you don't use for this traditional dish, but I'm still saving it. Oh, look at that. Wow.
4: Trina cuts the leeks into thick chunks, covers them with water, and leaves them to simmer.
3: And then we have the capers.
4: Next, she fries some capers.

That was the health report from Australia's Radio National. After the news, it's ideas. I'm Saroja Coelho, and this is CBC Radio 1.

0: surveillance data from wastewater.
1: Looks like it can pick up measles in the wastewater 5 to 7 days before the first patient actually shows up in an emergency department. It's really powerful.
0: In Vancouver, public health teams are also on the lookout for foodborne illnesses. Dr. Mark Lecician serves as a medical officer of health at Vancouver Coastal Health.
2: We're also worried about non-communicable disease risks, things like heat, wildfire smoke. How will that impact the games?
0: Amina Zephyr, CBC News, Toronto.
3: Prime Minister Mark Carney and wife Diana Fox Carney greeted on the tarmac this morning in Paris. Carney beginning his latest international trip, first to meet with French President Emmanuel Macron, then a side trip to Ireland for more meetings, afterward heading back to France, which hosts this year's G7 summit. U.S. President Donald Trump is also scheduled to attend the G7. That gets going Monday. Iran is refuting Donald Trump's claim that Washington and Tehran have forged a peace deal, with Iran's foreign ministry calling reports of an agreement speculative, adding nothing's been finalized. The U.S. president making this declaration during a telephone town hall last night.
4: They have agreed never to have a nuclear weapon, something that we insisted on.
3: While Trump says the two sides could sign the deal as early as this weekend, he's repeatedly said a peace plan was impending, only to have negotiations stalled before anything materialized. Trump's latest comments came just hours after he called off planned airstrikes on Iran. That somber bulletin on Thai state television announcing the death of Princess Vacharakitiyapa. She'd been in a coma for more than 3 years. The princess was a Cornell-educated lawyer and a former UN Goodwill ambassador who championed major reforms for female prisoners. Thailand is now entering a period of national mourning. The princess was 47 years old. Finally, in the Stanley Cup Finals,
5: Carolina's going to take a 3-2 lead back to Vegas.
3: The Carolina Hurricanes are now one win away from hoisting the cup following a 4-2 victory over the Vegas Golden Knights in Game 5 last night. Game 6 goes Sunday night. That is the World This Hour. Remember, you can listen to us wherever you get your podcasts or on your smart speaker. The World This Hour is updated every hour, 7 days a week. For CBC News, I'm Mike Miles.
6: My name is Che Pitter.
7: And mine is Nala Ayed. Welcome to Ideas. Jay Pitter is an internationally renowned public space practitioner.
6: And what that means is that I lead projects focused on the design and policy of public spaces.
7: Jay's personal background informs her professional focus on public spaces. She grew up in public housing in Scarborough to the east of Toronto. It's also the genesis for her book, Black Public Joy.
6: The catalyst for this work is a decades-old memory of me swaying to music in a 1970s-style shopping mall and being sharply reprimanded by my mother, who felt that a Black person dancing in public was undignified and reinforced racist stereotypes. I was maybe 8 years old.
7: Do you remember what it sounded like when your mom rebuked you?
6: It sounded like a lecture, because she started telling me about a historical figure called Mr. Bojangles and how he danced in public with exaggerated hand gestures and movements. She used the term shuckin' and jivin'. And my mother was extremely careful about speaking the Queen's English. Mm. So when I heard her drop that G, I knew she was extremely serious.
7: Wow. She meant business.
6: She sure did. I remember her asking me if somebody was paying me to dance.
7: Wow.
6: Yes.
7: That's quite a pointed question.
6: Yes. Yeah. She said that it made absolutely no sense for someone who was Black, a girl, and poor growing up in public housing to be dancing in public unless someone was paying you large amounts of money.
8: And how do you react as an 8-year-old?
6: I remember it being my first encounter with shame. And it was secondhand shame. It wasn't mine. But I could feel it with a force.
8: And you stopped dancing.
6: I sure did.
8: What stereotype do you think your mother was trying to stop you from falling into?
6: There is a stereotype that Black people are not intellectual or reserved or appropriate in public space.
8: That may be one of the more memorable lessons that you would have received from your mother along these lines. In the book, in Black Public Joy, you actually share with us your mother's list of prohibitions governing acceptable behavior for Black people, especially girls and women in public. And they all start with the word never.
9: Never sit on the floor at the mall or on a subway platform. Never idly hang out in public. Never tell private family business. Never respond to male attention. Never enter other people's personal space. Never appear timid or unsure. Never behave ghetto or uncouth.
8: Was that list communicated to you as a list, or did you kind of learn as you went along?
6: I learned as I went along. When we were in public, she would point out Black women and girls doing particular things, using them as examples. So if we saw a full-figured Black woman, she would say, never wear bright colored jeans, especially if you are full figured. Or she would see someone with bright red lipstick and she would say, never wear bright red lipstick if you want to be taken seriously. So she would use other women and girls, particularly those in our neighborhood who were low income like us, as examples, as real time cautionary tales.
8: At what point do you think you started to resist this, to actively resist these instructions?
6: This is going to be a super strange thing for a Black woman to say, but it is when I discovered Bruce Springsteen.
8: Okay.
6: So I'm a huge Bruce Springsteen fan, and I loved the way he always wore ripped jeans.
8: Yeah.
6: And so I also wanted to wear ripped jeans. And,
8: we all did back then.
6: Right?
8: Yeah.
6: The 80s.
8: Yeah.
6: So I got new jeans and I ripped all of them. And I would hang out at the Warden subway station with a bunch of friends, punk rockers, folks who were really into hardcore rock, hip hop. And we sat on the subway platform floor, which also mortified my mother. So we had several standoffs about it. And she then told me that if I continued to do that, she wouldn't greet me in public anymore. And I was the favorite child. And I hugged and kissed my mother in public well beyond the age that children want to associate with their mothers. My mother was beautiful and I was very proud of her. But I mean, every 15-year-old girl wants to push against their mother.
8: True.
6: Right? So I think it was a combination of being 15 years old, but also beginning to see beautiful expressions of Black public joy emerging in my neighborhood. I remember seeing the older girls braiding hair on front stoops and at the basketball court. I was attracted to those bright colors of the 80s, the neon greens and the yellows, and how they looked against beautiful brown skin. I loved cornrowed hair. So I started to see expressions from my own, not only cultural but class community that I related to and gravitated toward.
8: I'm curious, just as we're speaking here, whether looking back, you thought maybe at any point that your mother maybe at some level actually had a point, that somehow you know, her public performance rules actually worked at some level.
6: Not then, but in my 20s, looking back, I realized that my mother doing things like having one very thin blazer and always wearing it to school interviews to speak to the teachers, while some other mothers may come with curlers in their hair, which is their prerogative, but there is a way that you get treated when you navigate those types of institutions that way. And so there was something about the way my mother dressed and spoke, and the expectations that she articulated to every single educator that I had, that mitigated and protected me from racial stereotyping within the school system. My mother started off every year by letting my teachers know that I was a great athlete, but I was an even better thinker. Over the years, I grew obsessed with understanding why my mother was so compelled to perform in public. It contributed to me becoming a placemaker, someone who leads the design, policy, and programming of public spaces. I'm fascinated by how people claim and cede space in public, and how design, history, stories, policies, and social attitudes impact those choices. My ultimate goal is reminding everyone that there is enough space, joy, and justice for all of us. But there was a time when my public space exploration was strictly personal. In speaking with a diverse range of Black friends, I've learned that they too were raised with similar public space performance rules and warnings about the fate of Black people who publicly misstep. Many of us recall watching the news with parents, Sunday sermon saints and Saturday night party-going sinners alike, who, when the broadcaster announced a crime, loudly prayed that the perpetrator wasn't Black.
8: So if you closed your eyes and you were to imagine what Black public joy looks like, what do you see?
6: Well, it's interesting because you said, what do you see? But my first thought was, what do I hear?
8: Oh.
6: It is loud. Black people are loud. It's laughter and celebration. We sometimes greet each other through laughter. We don't wait for the punchline of a joke to laugh. It is vibrant. It is yellow and coral and green. It is every single size and shape of a woman. It is body positivity before that term even existed. It is bling, so much gold.
8: Bling.
6: Yes, big hoop earrings and necklaces. But even more than expressive, it is an intellectual phenomenon. So I think about things like enslaved people using twigs and branches to create wayfinding routes to something called hush harbors in the woods where they had spiritual celebrations. I think about how women braided escape routes in other women's hair. So there's an intellectualism to it. There's a spatial organizing that exists as well. So we in urbanism use the term mixed-use developments. Mm-hmm. Well, Black people who were segregated were doing mixed-use long before the term existed, because you would have a single-family home and there would be a kitchen sink hair salon, someone frying chicken, someone steaming clothing, someone washing clothing in the front yard. And all of that would happen in one person's home. We were doing mixed use well before zoning and urban planning coined the term. So it is all of those things for me.
8: It's such a far cry, this way that you describe the idea of a Black public joy, from what you experienced back when you were a girl. And I want to just go back to that example that you give and just ask you what you think, where you think that reflex to stop a little girl from dancing in public, in a mall, what are the historical origins of that?
6: So this might sound counterintuitive in a book called Black Public Joy, but we're going to take it back to the auction block just for one moment.
9: For Black people ensnared by the transatlantic slave trade, the auction block was their first encounter with public space in these new countries. On the day of the sale, enslaved people of African descent were made to meticulously groom themselves and put on their best clothes as though preparing for a festive occasion. Sometimes extra grease would be applied to their mouths to make it appear as though they had just eaten a hearty meat dish, an unusual practice given that everyone knew enslaved individuals rarely ate meat. As buyers and spectators gathered in the public square, the enslaved individuals were warned to swallow fears of being separated from their partners and children, to look lively, and to politely answer questions. Sometimes they were made to sing and dance. Everyone's teeth and hands were examined, and special attention was paid to excessive whip marks on the back and limbs, as those were indicative of a fiery, disobedient constitution. Women were fondled openly and sometimes taken to an adjacent room for further inspection. And so we find ourselves here at the auction block, not as a lament or preoccupation with the past, but as a way to understand the scrutiny and high stakes of Black people's public space performance. So it creates this spirit of surveillance. And when we talk about surveillance in Black people, most commonly we talk about police surveillance or citizen surveillance, but Black people actually self-surveil in order to be safe, in order to access opportunities and resources.
8: And that's what your mother was doing.
6: Yes, she was.
8: You also mentioned a phenomenon that's related to all this called sundown towns. Can you connect that? What is it, first of all, and can you connect it to what we're talking about?
6: Sundown towns are towns that had either formal or informal laws that Black people could not be out in public after the sun went down. It also applied to Indigenous peoples and Jewish people in some instances as well. And so sometimes the police would come to train stations and gas stations and meet Black people, letting them know, you better be inside before the sun goes down. These laws emerged in the late 1800s and continued to expand until the late 1940s. It's been said that around the time of Reconstruction, someone in Gardnerville, Nevada, blew a whistle at 6 o'clock every evening as a warning to Indigenous people to leave town. In Colorado, signs read, "No Mexicans after night." And Connecticut was a little less direct, with "Whites only within city limits after dark." For additional clarity, signs were posted at the city limits that read, "N-word, don't let the sun go down on you." My own heart sank when I delved beneath the sanitized veneer of Canadian history to discover sundown towns like Leamington and Kingsville in my home province of Ontario.
8: And so that embeds itself in behavior today, even today.
6: Yes, it people impose curfews on themselves, impose smaller maps for their lives within their cities. They think that there are some places where they absolutely cannot go or where they don't belong. All of that stems to those histories and those policies.
8: So could you also talk about the line that you draw from a more recent phenomenon, British anti-vagrancy laws? Is that also at play here?
6: Yes, because anti-vagrancy laws cover a wide scope of behaviors deemed criminal. Everything from singing and dancing and posing in public. And those laws have been weaponized against Black communities disproportionately.
8: You write about all these elements. The net effect of all of these elements is that Black people can often feel displaced in public. How would you describe that sensation of displacement?
6: It's really tricky for me to describe the sensation of displacement because I actually feel like I belong wherever I am. So intellectually, in terms of speaking with friends and through my practice, what it feels like is a sense of having to hyper-perform or be hyper-vigilant. I think I can kind of relate to hyper-performance now that I think about that, like from an achievement standpoint. So hyper-achieve, hyper-perform, it feels like being on the outside looking in or continually tracking an external gaze that is watching you and counting all of the microaggressions, all of the little slights that you experience as you travel on the subway or walking down the street. But many of these things are not things that I actually pay attention to. If someone is staring at me when I'm in a space that perhaps people might think that someone like me wouldn't naturally be occupying, I immediately think that it's because I'm brilliant, charming, or gorgeous. One of those three things. It's quite delusional.
8: And confident.
6: Yes, yeah. Absolutely. And it's kind of delusional, but what it does is it prevents my experience of joy from being disrupted.
8: At some point, you realize that your mother's behavior is a response to what you just mentioned, to what writers and thinkers like Toni Morrison have described as the white gaze. What is it exactly to be under the white gaze?
6: The white gaze is connected to the gaze in general, and that term was developed by a feminist filmmaker, and it really spoke about how men saw women through the lens of the film.
8: Male gaze.
6: The male gaze,
8: yeah.
6: Yes. And so it's been interpreted as the white gaze projected onto Black and other racialized bodies because of a lot of laws and policies and things that people experience in everyday life. And in the book, because I'm not interested in letting anyone off the hook, I talk about how the gaze operates within Black communities, across class, across heteronormativity.
8: You say no one's innocent.
6: Nobody is innocent. And so I think that it's important to understand the gaze through that lens.
8: And so when you say that there are no innocents, I really want to know what you mean by that.
6: When we're in public space with each other, we are constantly assessing each other and we are constantly judging where we think people belong. Sometimes it comes from a good and natural place. It's how we keep ourselves safe.
8: Sure.
6: It is also linked to something called territoriality, which speaks to marking our place as we're navigating. Every single large mammal does that.
8: Yes.
6: Right? So there are just natural ways that we do it, but it can be extraordinarily harmful. And it is the killer of civic life, unity, curiosity.
8: I was really intrigued by you describing the idea of thinking about our bodies as a place and how that can actually counteract the effect of the gaze. Can you explain how?
6: I use the phrase belonging begins in the body as a way for people to claim ownership over their place in public life. Everybody yearns to belong. Everybody yearns to belong, but sometimes belonging can cost too much. It can be overrated. Most leaders, most people who are self-possessed, mm-hmm. who do great things, are people who don't give a shit about belonging.
8: It's true.
6: right? So when I think about belonging beginning in the body, of course, I looked at human geography and psychology and the body as place, as you mentioned, and then it took me to those messages that I tell myself. And I realized that because I have those pre-recorded messages in my head, I don't give up my power to outsiders to determine whether or not I belong somewhere, or to determine how much space I'm going to take up, or how I'll take it up.
8: Can you just tell us some of those messages? What kind of messages?
6: So I say things like, I belong wherever I am. I say things like, it is my right to co-create this space, to reimagine this space. I have a right to experience deep pleasure and joy. I tell myself that I'm delightful. I'm a delight.
8: You are a delight.
6: I think so.
8: It's good to have you here in the studio.
6: Thank you. It's always good spending time with you.
7: And it's always good spending time with you, dear listener, and to co-create this space, Ideas. I'm Nahla Ayed. Jay Pitter's book is called Black Public Joy. And at its heart, it's her declaration that joy isn't just a fleeting pleasure experienced by an individual. It's a collective ideal that everyday society must embrace to be fair and flourishing. That's why Jay will scrutinize and criticize any politician, policy, or practice that impedes the expression of Black public joy. That includes self-scrutiny and self-critique, because, as you just heard a moment ago, she isn't interested in letting anyone off the hook. I want to switch gears a little bit and talk about another kind of behavior, public behavior, and that is protest. You offer a critique of protest or the culture of protest.
6: As I've grown older, I've recognized the ways that public expressions of protest have left me exhausted and disconnected from my purpose. And I began to develop a critique of protest. Not the type of conservative critique focused on superficial civility or respectability politics amid injustice. I often reflect on Toni Morrison's brilliant revelation about the very serious function of racism being a distraction, which compels you to explain your reason for being. Many Black scholars and activists have argued that the public expression of Black anger is an act of courage, a wellness practice, a form of creative expression, and even a spiritual virtue. I completely concur. Yet, I cannot shake my critique and concern. The constant cycle of public protest casts Black bodies like placards with faded messages and torn corners, piled as leaves fallen from trees, left naked and vulnerable, awaiting winter. This is something that keeps me awake at night. People think that protest is emblematic of having a very healthy and functioning democracy. And my take is that while that is important, and protest is also a tenet of democracy, if people are constantly out on the streets protesting, that suggests that there is a failure of democracy, because public spaces, from African marketplaces to Greek agoras to the contemporary coffee shop, is actually the site of democracy. And if people are spending more time protesting versus accessing public joy, meaning physical health, mental health, connection, prosperity, opportunities in public space, that means our democracy is fragile.
8: You call it a distraction.
6: It sure is.
8: How so?
6: It keeps you from the pursuit of community and collective flourishing. If you are constantly resisting something, then it takes away from aspiring, reimagining, creating, and experiencing.
8: What is the main danger, do you think, in protest becoming the dominant mode of Black public expression?
6: It reinforces a stereotype that Black people are angry. It keeps us from closing the loop with policy change. It is a burden on Black bodies and Black lives and Black families. Black people have actually been protesting since the first slave uprising until today, 500 years. Protest being the dominant communicative mode between Black people and the state suggests that we haven't moved far enough from the days of enslavement.
8: You do acknowledge that protest isn't without its benefits, that in fact, your ability to be able to critique protest is, in your words, maybe you can tell me, in your words, made possible by protest.
6: Absolutely. I have so much reverence and respect for people who are willing to put their brilliance and their bodies on the front lines, who are willing to jeopardize their jobs. I could not have the privilege of thought and freedom of expression but for Black protesters. And those same Black protesters, by the way, sparked the women's movement, the immigration movement. So Black protest has actually created rights for many groups.
8: So how do you grapple with that tension?
6: I love complexity and tension. So I think that protest is necessary, and in a civil and free society, we absolutely have to have space for dissension and debate. And sometimes it's not going to be respectable. Sometimes it's got to be messy and loud, and that's okay. My problem is a constant cycle of protest that is actually tearing apart the fiber of civic life.
8: I was really struck by your description of how protesters kind of reimagine public space. You know, this idea of while people are protesting, you know, also having areas of joy, like people dancing and art and preparing food. I saw similar scenes during the Arab Spring protests. What do you think happens in the moments between those kind of utopic, that's how they were described to me in Egypt, utopic kind of spaces, and then the violence that sometimes breaks out at large protests like that?
6: Fundamentally, people who navigate the margins are some of the most joyful people on the planet. The level of creativity, mutual care, imagination is through the roof because it has to be. And so that naturally finds itself within protest as well. And it's the fuel that people use to keep going.
8: And then, as you point out, often what we remember from those protests is the latter, the violence, rather than those utopic spaces.
6: Because nobody goes behind the protest to really see the protestor as a human being.
8: What can we learn from those brief moments where those utopic public spaces are created in the midst of protest?
6: That collective flourishing is as urgent as justice. So in the book, I say that Black public joy is as urgent as justice. More broadly, public joy is as urgent as justice. So Maslow has a law and a pyramid, and it says that water and shelter and food are fundamental to human existence. I'm prepared to challenge that. I think that collective flourishing, freedom, expression, prosperity are as important as all of those things.
8: So where would you put that on the ladder of desire, of needs?
6: It's a need. It's number one. Ground zero. If we are striving for a better world, that world should not just be focused on clean water and housing and education. That should be a given. We've become super lazy. That should be a given. That for me is table stakes. Joy, collective flourishing, having shared space where we co-steward each other's joy and the spaces where we are inhabiting is basic. It's not even an aspiration for me. Black people's public expression of joy is a language expressed through our bodies. Apparently, the body, gestures, aesthetics, and paralinguistics constitutes approximately 80% of all communication. If embodied communication is possible,

extraordinarily sophisticated. And much like linguistics, it is composed of structures, syntax, and semantics to express our joy and solidarity. What if those of us descended from enslaved people never really lost our languages? What if we trans

0: Laughing in public.
1: Love it.
0: Who doesn't?
1: Right?
0: Yeah. It's like breathing.
1: Yes.
0: You talk about laughter levels.
1: Yes.
0: So if you were to laugh according to this never to do in public list, what might that sound like?
1: Like if I were to laugh right now?
0: The constrained version.
1: Ah, like what would constrained laughter sound like? Mm-hmm. It would sound like this. That would be my like white institutional laugh.
0: Oh boy.
1: And then there is the laugh that is reserved for special people who know me. You've heard the laugh. You've heard the laugh.
0: I want you to share it.
1: It is a raucous, borderline vulgar, very soulful laugh. It comes from the depths of who I am.
0: Now I really want to make you laugh.
1: I don't know.
0: There you go. That's a shade of it.
1: Yeah, a little bit of it, right? Yeah. And sometimes it includes a little hand clap, right? Yeah. You know? Yeah.
0: I have to say, this is less about laughter and more about presence, but the very first time you and I met, I was supposed to interview you on stage. And my enduring memory of that evening was your insistence on a specific song to walk you on stage. And I wonder where that fit into. Maybe you could tell us what that song was and where that fits into your idea of Black public joy.
1: So it's Notorious B.I.G. I don't remember the exact track. Can I look up?
0: Yes, of course.
1: Okay, let me just, it's going on here.
0: Is that it?
1: That's it. Hypnotize. Yeah, there we go.
0: Big smile on your face.
1: Yeah, I love this track. Hold on for a second.
0: So, who was that?
1: So, Notorious B.I.G., the song is Hypnotize. And as a public housing kid, I'm always going to rep the block. And it doesn't matter how sort of intellectual the space is. I'm going to bring that history into the space. It's a form of pageantry for me. I love to dress up. I love makeup. It's really for me, like the audience is secondary to the whole thing.
0: Right.
1: It's really about me hyping my own self up, right? And it's just fun.
0: It was something to behold. It made me want to have my own song for walking on stage. It was something to behold. I get the sense that you test yourself, I think, and tell me if I'm wrong, on your own definitions of what's acceptable as an expression of public joy. During an acceptance speech, when you won an award, you kind of wonder out loud of how to respond. And then you gave what I think you described kind of like a sermon, maybe. Is that the right word?
1: Like a hood sermon.
0: Like a hood sermon. And some people embraced it, and others, you describe them as averting their gaze.
1: When I arrived at the venue, I quickly acknowledged my group of friends, expectantly huddled at the entrance. An event greeter led me away for red carpet interviews. When it was time for me to accept the award, the risk of going off script increased exponentially with each step I took toward the podium. As I looked out into the audience, filled with dignitaries and the professional elite, I felt compelled to recognize the people whose shoulders we all stood upon, who were almost always excluded from formal spaces of celebration. I said, "This award is for the domestic workers and the aunties without the luxury of leisure and privilege to dress up stush, the Jamaican term for bougie, in these rooms." My table of friends rose to their feet, egging me on. The sheer freedom I felt had me transitioning from my professional speaking style to 1980s hip-hop shout-outs. Shout out to the baby mamas, the public housing kids. This electrified dozens of guests in the room who moments before had been nestled at their assigned tables, helmed in by protocol and high-quality shapewear beneath their expensive sequined gowns. I beamed as they moved toward the stage in a chorus of amens and what felt like choreographed nods. As I left the stage, I wondered what many Black people and women who are truly themselves in public wonder. Was I a bit too much? My doubt was immediately disrupted by a lineup of guests who shared with me how seen and included my speech had made them feel. Back at my table, I jokingly admonished my friends for egging me on, and I was met with an unapologetic play-by-play of their favorite parts of my irreverent acceptance speech. Despite the overwhelmingly positive feedback, the little girl taught perfect performance could not help but consider how a handful of guests and organizers had averted eye contact. It was as though I'd betrayed the silent yet powerfully salient rules of the space. And worse, I'd done so on purpose.
0: Could you just, what was the tension in that moment for you?
1: I have lived a life across class. So in my adult life, I'm in spaces with people who are very upper middle class or upper middle class aspiring. And there's a way that they expect me to be in that space. And I'm constantly negotiating that. I certainly know how to perform in that space, but there's something in me that doesn't want to freaking do it. And I feel like as a 50-something-year-old woman, I get to finally show up how I want to show up. And so I think that's the tension. I think society generally has a tension with women who decide to show up as they are.
0: So you're not calling for zero prohibitions in how we behave in public. So where do we draw the line?
1: For me, it's less about drawing the line, and it's more about us defining what public space co-stewardship looks like together. So rather than a rule, it's about when I'm in this public space with you and other people, what is my responsibility, accountability, compassion that I owe you? And I think that when we think about it that way, it feels less restrictive and like less labor. And it becomes a project and a practice that we're working on together. And I think that co-stewardship is the answer.
0: So what does that look like? What's an example?
1: An example of that is it is acknowledging each other's humanity. It can be a nod, a smile. Growing up, when you took the subway, there was always a sign that you should make space for elders or pregnant women. We should be making space, seating space, sharing space for each other every single day. When I leave my home, it should be my number one imperative to co-steward the joy of every single person I encounter in the day.
0: It sounds like it would come with a work.
1: I think it's a practice. Having a society that works, one that is healthy and thriving and compassionate and unified, does require a little bit of labor and humility and consciousness. And we need to return to the practice of that.
0: But you must have a pet peeve behavior.
1: Oh, I have a million. I'm such a jerk. There's so many things I don't like. Let's get into it. So sometimes when people are like riding bikes and they have a ghetto blaster attached to the bike, I'm like, come on.
0: In the park, no less,
1: right?
0: Sometimes. Yeah.
1: Right? Yeah. You know, like there's that. Sometimes when I'm at my local coffee spot and like a group of, you know, 15 young people descend upon the spot.
0: You know,
1: and, and I can't even hear myself think.
0: Yeah.
1: You know, so of course, like something's annoying. Bad fashion annoys me. Like so many things.
0: There's a lot of bad fashion.
1: A lot of bad fashion, right? Yeah. So many things annoy me, but I come back to, again, the practice.
0: How do you co-steward a space when you're that annoyed?
1: You understand that you are just a small part of this space. Far too often, we hear people talking about owning your city or making your voice heard or taking up space. Those people are like the worst people on the planet. I cannot handle those people. It's kind of like, hey, Linda, you're taking up too much space, right? Like, let's dial that back a little bit. Right. So I think so much of our popular sort of discourse encourages people to take up way more space than is healthy. And we have to realize that being together in public and shared space is sacred, is a privilege, and is community as a verb. And as someone who is like just made extroverted, sometimes I have to grapple with that and struggle with that. But I would rather struggle with that than the kind of polarization and discord that we are experiencing right now.
0: On a daily basis.
1: Yeah. Often mistakenly conflated with happiness, joy has a number of complex distinctions and dimensions. According to most researchers, happiness tends to be situational and momentary, while joy is a more enduring emotion. Others studying the theory and science of joy believe that it is more than an emotion. It is often described as a state of mind of consistent contentment with life, born out of resilience, gratitude, and a sense of belonging. I am convinced that the poetry of grasping and making joy into a life practice across the places and stages of our lives is at the core of creating consistent contentment. Consistent contentment would, as pointed out by experts, exist alongside challenging emotions. In a book of essays titled Inciting Joy, New York Times bestselling author Ross Gay affirms this contradiction. He asks, "What if joy and pain are fundamentally tangled up with one another?"
0: I was delighted, actually, to see that you had you quoted Ross Gay in your book.
1: Yes.
0: I had the pleasure of speaking with him, which was a real joy about his book, yeah, Inciting Joy. And his idea kind of about the coexistence of pain and joy. This was an idea that I found really compelling. And you quote him asking, "What if joy and pain are fundamentally tangled up with one another?" So I wanted to ask you, what does that mean for public joy or Black public joy?
1: For me, it's a really hopeful concept. So when I apply that to public spaces, what we know is that every single site is fraught. The displacement of Indigenous peoples, extraction of forced labor of Black people, exploited women's labor, migrant labor, inaccessibility of disabled people. Land is so layered with fraught histories. And so what that concept means to me is that despite the fact that history and place is profoundly imperfect, blood-soaked, complex, we can still negotiate collective flourishing, that there is hope for all of us.
0: We spoke earlier of your mother's list of public space performance rules, all of which, as we described earlier, begin with the word never. If you were to write a counterpart list, not of prohibitions, but what people could allow themselves to express Black public joy, what would be on that list?
1: I would begin with imagine. Imagine yourself walking down the street without wondering what people were thinking about you. Imagine yourself getting dressed to go out in public, not editing your wardrobe in a way that conforms to corporate grays and blues. Imagine yourself around a decision-making table, bringing the wisdom of your ancestors and humor. Imagine yourself in community with people who look like you while daring to be your individual, unique self without worrying about whether or not that was black enough or appropriately black. That would be the beginning of my list.
0: How would that change our world?
1: I think that when people show up as their whole selves, we are able to have better ideas, more authentic connections, and we're able to shape places and spaces that are more flexible and beautiful and reflective of all of us.
0: So imagine you and I are walking in a mall in Scarborough, and you hear that tune that you heard back when you were 8 or something similar to it. I'm just curious how you would react now.
1: I'm most definitely singing a couple of lines and bobbing my head a little bit. Yeah, swagger.
0: I'd be right there with you.
1: Absolutely.
0: Jay Pitter, thank you so much for coming in and for sharing with us.
1: It's always a joy to be here, truly.
2: Jay Pitter's book is called Black Public Joy. This episode was produced by Greg Kelly. Special thanks to Penguin Random House for permission to use excerpts from the audiobook. Technical production, Emily Chiarvasio. Our web producer, Lisa Ayuso. Senior producer is Nikola Lukšić. The executive producer of Ideas is Greg Kelly, and I'm Nala Ayed.
0: I have a bonus question for you.
1: Okay.
0: We liked your explanation of the spontaneous hustle.
1: Once, on the last day of teaching a placemaking class at the University of Detroit Mercy School of Architecture and Community Development, I found myself in the hallway with a handful of students committed to teaching me the hustle. Apparently, the hustle is serious business in Detroit, and there are several variations. I'm not sure which one I was messing up that day, but I'll never forget how exuberant I felt when that university hallway transformed into a dance floor. I viscerally understand why many legacy Detroiters are so concerned about losing spaces that foster Black public joy.

0: particular, very specific expression of their public joy. And so it was more about the community building than the actual performance, because the performance was not it.
1: Not stage worthy. How often do you experience that kind of exuberance?
0: Often, because I really try to open myself up to it. And I think I invite it. I think people know that I'm down for shenanigans. And so there's something about me that sends that signal out, and I love it. And so people are often inviting me into expressions and spaces and laughter and stories where I feel that.

0: Across four continents and 13 countries, the world's most elite athletes will compete in intense, high-level events in the Diamond League. Watch Marco Arop, Femke Bol, Julian Alfred, Faith Kipyegon, and Carsten Warholm push their limits across 15 different events. Don't miss Diamond League Track and Field all season long on CBC and CBC Gem.
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6: This is World Report. Good morning, I'm Martina Fitzgerald. The eyes of the sporting world are on Canada. In just a few hours, our men's national soccer team takes to the pitch in Toronto for a historic clash against Bosnia-Herzegovina. It marks the first time Canada has ever hosted a match at the FIFA World Cup. The team is hoping for a major milestone today, looking to secure their first ever World Cup victory in front of a passionate home crowd. The CBC's Thomas Dagla has our top story.
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8: At the FIFA Fan Festival site in Toronto and in bars and living rooms across the country today, Canadians will be watching soccer history.
9: That finally, Canada is hosting the Cup, so we're excited to have it in our city.
10: We have an amazing team that's probably going to win this thing, but we'll see. That's just me.
8: The Canadian team has never played to a draw at the Men's World Cup, let alone scored a win.
11: The Canadians are going to show up and they're going to be loud. Hopefully they're going to push us for a good result.
8: Midfielder Stefan Ostachio may be soft-spoken off the pitch, but today he'll be battling as team captain.
11: We want to get a win. We know that Bosnia wants the same thing. It's going to be a very tough game.
8: In that lead role, Ostachio is replacing superstar Alfonso Davies, who's still recovering from a hamstring injury. Head coach Jesse Marsh says Davies underwent an MRI and the results were encouraging.
12: I wish we had two more weeks so that Alfonso would really be back and all our guys would have a little bit more underneath them. But at the same time, man, we are ready to play some games.
8: After today's opener against Bosnia, the Canadians travel to Vancouver for two more matches with the hope of advancing to the next round for the first time ever. Thomas Dagg, CBC News, Toronto.
6: Renowned British artist David Hockney has died. He rose to fame in the 1960s, becoming a global art icon with his vibrant, shimmering paintings of Southern California swimming pools. Considered one of the most influential pop artists of his generation, Hockney's masterpieces would later command tens of millions of dollars at auction. His publicist confirmed Hockney died peacefully on Thursday. David Hockney was 88 years old. Iran is pushing back against

0: Donald Trump's claims that the war is over. Last evening, the U.S. president announced a peace deal, but Iran's foreign ministry is calling that completely speculative. In a Canadian exclusive, CBC News is reporting from Iran with permission of the government. It imposes restrictions on international journalists. However, the Iranian government does not check our material before it's published or broadcast. The CBC senior international correspondent Margaret Evans is in Tehran.
1: One of the night gatherings in Tehran, mainly hardline pro-regime rallies taking place in neighborhoods across the city most nights. Chants of death to America, a given. They began before the April ceasefire, during the height of the U.S.-Israeli bombing campaign against Iran, which has now killed more than 3,000 people, according to the Ministry of Health here. Iran's new supreme leader, Mojtaba Khamenei, has urged people to continue the night demonstrations, although he still has yet to appear in public. Many in this crowd don't want negotiations with Washington at all. Samira Yusufinijad is a 40-year-old mother.
2: I would like the war to continue until we are the winners and that until Israel is annihilated.
1: She does say if the Supreme Leader were to command it, she would accept a deal. Many other Iranians are hoping for an agreement, like this woman from a neighborhood not far away who calls the gatherings a nuisance.
3: Those who are pro-government, pro-Islamic Republic, they are bothering us a lot. Noise pollution and also a lot of traffic. You're lucky to be from Canada, a Canadian.
1: She asked not to be identified for fear of repercussions, a reminder of the stakes involved for those who oppose the Iranian authorities here. Margaret Evans, CBC News, Tehran.
0: Prime Minister Mark Carney has landed in Paris. He and his wife, Diana Fox Carney, arrived this morning to open a busy European diplomatic tour. Carney will meet with French President Emmanuel Macron first, then head to Ireland for a series of talks. After that, it's back to France for the G7 summit. President Trump will also be at that meeting, which gets underway on Monday in Evian. Canada's new national food security strategy promises to make groceries more affordable. Prime Minister Carney unveiled the multi-billion dollar plan on Thursday, saying the investments will address the high costs plaguing shoppers across the country. But some food economists warn there is very little in the way of immediate relief at the checkout. Sam Sampson reports.
4: At this Calgary grocery store, some shoppers are already changing how they fill their carts because their dollar just doesn't go as far.
5: Everything's gone up because I'm a pensioner and you only get so much.
6: It's causing a lot of stress, especially as the kids, like, they're growing.
4: Prime Minister Mark Carney's new food strategy promises to ease those worries.
7: Because a country that can't feed itself or fuel itself or defend itself isn't truly sovereign.
4: The four main goals are increase grocery retail competition by funding more places for independent grocers to buy food, boost processing power in Canada so we don't have to rely on other countries to process goods, invest in greenhouses and vertical farming to grow fruits and veggies year-round, and cut red tape to get food on shelves faster.
8: The actual pace of action is glacial.
4: University of Saskatchewan Agriculture and Resource Economics Professor Stuart Smythe says the announcement recycles ideas Ottawa could have acted on years ago, and ultimately, they're focusing on long-term solutions.
8: I don't see anything in the strategy that's going to be able to have an effect on grocery prices in the next 6 months. And really, that's what a grocery strategy should, in part, try to achieve, is that balance between how do we address the short-term crisis, but also provide some incentives for longer-term investment.
4: Other food economists say the strategy will help fix an outdated supply chain system, but agree it won't slash prices at the checkout anytime soon. Sam Sampson, CBC News, Edmonton.
0: The United States Supreme Court has blocked an execution in Alabama using nitrogen gas. The high court voted 6-3 to reject a last-minute appeal from the state. Lower courts had already ruled that using nitrogen gas is unconstitutionally cruel. Inmate Jeffrey Lee was convicted of a double murder in 1998. The jury voted for a life sentence, but a judge overrode that decision and handed down the death penalty. Alabama banned judicial overrides in 2017, but the change was not retroactive. State lawyers say they will continue to fight to carry out the execution. As we count down the last few hours before Canada's World Cup opener, we know that major sporting events like the FIFA World Cup bring massive crowds. Part of ensuring those fans go home happy is planning for all manner of health risks, everything from infectious illnesses to extreme heat. The CBC's Amina Zephyr reports on how public health officials in Toronto and Vancouver have been preparing behind the scenes.
9: We know we wanted to step up our surveillance a little bit more because we're going to be welcoming the world.
10: Dr. Michelle Murty is Toronto's Medical Officer of Health. While outbreaks are rare, this year's gathering comes at a tense time amid a growing Ebola outbreak in Central Africa. But Ebola isn't near the top of her list of threats.
9: We have never seen a case of Ebola in Toronto or in Canada, so we have a lot of other things in place.
11: Welcome to the Health Security Operations Center.
10: Rebecca Katz heads up a surveillance lab for host countries at Georgetown University in Washington. Katz says the most likely infectious disease threats spread through the air, like in coughs. For that, Katz and her team tap into disease surveillance data from wastewater.
11: Looks like it can pick up measles in the wastewater 5 to 7 days before the first patient actually shows up in an emergency department. It's really powerful.
10: Dr. Murty calls the heads up useful.
9: So we're looking for norovirus, measles infection, and mpox infection.
10: In Vancouver, public health teams are also on the lookout for foodborne illnesses. Dr. Mark Lecition serves as a medical officer of health at Vancouver Coastal Health.
12: We're also worried about non-communicable disease risks, things like heat, wildfire smoke. How will that impact the games?
10: Amina Zephyr, CBC News, Toronto.
0: That is the latest national and international news from World Report. I'm Martina Fitzgerald. This is CBC News.
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17: You never understood the first thing about this.
18: Microsoft hit a new record high on Wall Street.
14: That's from a trailer for Inside Bill's Brain, a glowing Netflix series from a few years ago about Microsoft co-founder Bill Gates. Gates became famous as an unrelenting tech visionary and later built a reputation as a global health and climate philanthropist. But that reputation has started to fracture, largely because of one man, Jeffrey Epstein. The partial release of the Epstein files revealed extensive communication between Epstein and Gates, his foundation, and the people who worked for him. In his opening statement, he said that he, quote, never witnessed nor had any indication that Epstein was engaged in ongoing criminal conduct, unquote. And he was unequivocal that he has never victimized anyone. Emily Glazer is a Pulitzer Prize-winning enterprise reporter with The Wall Street Journal. She's been covering Gates and his connection with Epstein for years. Emily, thanks for joining us.
19: Thank you for having me.
14: So Bill Gates is obviously a household name. As I mentioned, he's had this reputation as a tech visionary and philanthropist. I don't think anyone would argue that he has accomplished really significant things, both with Microsoft, one of the world's biggest tech companies.
20: Our first big contract was in 1975.
19: And you were what, 20?
20: 21.
19: Yeah. Are you kind of half telling me, though, that you're not in it for the money?
20: I don't think anyone at the company is in it for the money. It's a much more exciting field than trying to measure exactly how much we're selling or how much it's worth. The creation of these programs is something you can sit down and see people enjoying and solving real problems.
2: And more recently with the Gates Foundation, one of the world's largest philanthropic organizations.
21: It's all about great primary health care, taking care of pregnant women, taking care of young kids, and adding great new tools. We're at a crossroads, and we're asking people to step up and remain committed to all of humanity, especially its children.
2: And some of this portrayal or the effort that's gone into his image, I take it, is a response to the reputation he had essentially before the Gates Foundation came to prominence.
22: Absolutely. So let's go back in time a little bit. Bill Gates co-founded Microsoft in the 70s. He became more of a household name in the 80s. And then in the 90s, he really became famously known when he took the stand for this big antitrust trial. And he was defending Microsoft and was very combative and defensive. There were a lot of "I do not recalls" in there.
23: What were you thinking when you wrote the sentence?
24: I don't remember specifically writing the sentence.
23: Does that mean you can't answer what you were thinking when you wrote the sentence?
24: That's correct.
23: Okay. All right. So since that question is that you don't have an answer to, you don't have an answer to that question, let me put a different question.
24: No, I have an answer. The answer is I don't remember.
23: Okay.
22: It was kind of became this image of him as this monopolist. And his team, there are dozens of staff that handle his and his empire's communications. They have worked really hard over the years. You know, he left, he was no longer CEO of Microsoft around 2000. Around that time, he and his wife, Melinda French Gates, started the Bill and Melinda Gates Foundation. And they really worked to trade that monopolist image of the past with Microsoft for someone who would then become more of a global philanthropist.
25: I've learned that success depends on knowing what works and bringing resources to the problem. We know what to do. The generosity we are asking for can save millions of lives. Someday in the future, all people, no matter where they are born, will be able to lead a healthy life.
22: You know, sweaters, Mr. Rogers-esque, calm, approachable. And that's what they have been working on for a number of years. And it brings us to like the Bill Gates that many of us now know more recently.
2: Yeah, and his reputation now has taken a real hit since the connections between him and Epstein have been made public. What do we know about how they met?
22: Well, we know now a lot more than we used to know. So first, I do want to say it has been known for several years that Bill Gates had ties to Jeffrey Epstein. What's changed in the last couple of months is just how deep those ties were, and that the things that Bill and his team had been saying for years were not the full truth. And like that has largely been exposed, as it has for a lot of other powerful people, where we now have all of these emails and documents that have been released by the Department of Justice starting late in 2025 and into this year. So what we now know is that Bill Gates and Jeffrey Epstein met in 2011. Bill Gates actually said in his opening statement to congressional members in early June, just recently, that he was introduced to Jeffrey Epstein, and these are his words, quote, through people I trusted in my professional and philanthropic work. We know that to be two of his longtime associates at the Gates Foundation, who both ended up working in his private office for a time, Boris Nikolich and Melanie Walker. And those were two of his closest confidants, and he worked with them for many years. And it turns out they also had extremely deep ties to Jeffrey Epstein.

0: just to go back a bit, in 2008, Epstein pleaded guilty to one count of soliciting prostitution and one count of soliciting prostitution from someone under the age of 18. And that date is notable because Gates started his relationship with Epstein, as you say, after that, not before. Mm-hmm. Gates hasn't been accused of any wrongdoing, and he has said that he wasn't aware of Epstein's illegal activities. But he did reportedly tell the Oversight Committee this week that he was aware of the 2008 conviction. How has he justified his choice to still connect with Epstein?
1: Well, he also has told the Gates Foundation employees in a town hall earlier this year that with Epstein, he was aware of some, quote, 18-month thing that had limited Epstein's travel, but that Bill Gates didn't properly check his background. And of course, he's profusely apologized for this now over and over again. Bill Gates has said time and again that his ties to Epstein were focused strictly on philanthropy. And that is how he has justified it so much over the years. He said that Epstein had a network of all of these extremely wealthy people and that they were trying to create this fund. It was a donor advised fund, sometimes known as a DAF, that would be philanthropic and it would be global. And they were going to work with JP Morgan and they were going to like do all of this great philanthropic work and raise all this money. So that was how it was justified publicly. What we know now from obviously these DOJ files, as well as a lot of reporting we've done, is that their ties went much deeper. Jeffrey Epstein traveled with and introduced Bill Gates to the head of the Nobel Peace Prize Committee. Jeffrey Epstein was involved in negotiations between Gates's employees and Gates himself when some of them exited in different ways, and Bill Gates posed for photos with Epstein and the women around him before or after some of their meetings. And those are photos where the women's faces have since been redacted. And there's a lot more as well, but it was not just philanthropy.
0: Building relationships with rich and powerful people was Epstein's MO, as we know, though he also regularly communicated with scientists, academics, and tech leaders. But Epstein seemed particularly focused on getting close with Gates. Do we know why or what was in this for Epstein, essentially?
1: I'm going to speculate for just a moment, and then I'm going to give you a better answer. You mentioned, you know, his interest in science and scientists and academics. And then also, of course, we know he was very interested in like the wealthy and powerful. And Bill Gates is both of those. So I feel like he hit this very sweet spot and was a unicorn in some ways, because Bill Gates, by definition, is like a technologist. He's an inventor, an innovator. He's entrepreneurial. He's also deeply interested in science and does all of this work with the Gates Foundation to try to eradicate infectious diseases. And he, you know, over the years has founded a nuclear power company and he does climate investing work. So he's doing all of this stuff that has some tie back into science in one way or another. At the end of the day, though, to truly answer your question, Jeffrey Epstein traded on Bill Gates's name and name dropped him all the time, because Bill Gates, in many ways, is like the pinnacle of the top. You know, he isn't a CEO anymore, but he's one of the world's wealthiest people. He's extremely powerful and influential. You know, for years, for decades, he could demand meetings with world leaders. And what I heard from my sources is that these world leaders would come to him on his schedule at his location. You know, that's usually not the case. And people really almost treated him like he was a world leader in himself. It's like he had this mini government of sorts. And I think that that was extremely appealing to someone like Jeffrey Epstein, who had regularly mentioned Gates in emails. We see this now, whether he was meeting with him or not. He just made it seem like they were very close and that he had access.
0: Earlier this week, some of your colleagues at the Wall Street Journal reported about a woman named Melanie Walker, who had worked at the Gates Foundation and who had close ties with both men. Can you tell me more about her and how she fits into all this?
1: Yes. So there are really two people that are the tie-in between Jeffrey Epstein and Bill Gates. One of them is this guy, Boris Nikolic, and the other is this woman, Melanie Walker. Both of them worked at the Gates Foundation for years, and both of them then spent time working at his private office, which is called Gates Ventures. Melanie Walker is the one that really goes far back with Jeffrey Epstein. He had been a mentor to her, had supported her, and advised her for nearly three decades. What my colleagues reported is that Melanie Walker has told several people that she met Jeffrey Epstein and Donald Trump at the Plaza Hotel in the early 1990s after she graduated with honors from the University of Texas. And in a 2018 email introducing a neurosurgeon to Epstein, she even wrote, quote, "I've known Jeffrey for 28 years and this isn't a joke. Donald Trump introduced us," end quote. And she, along with this guy, Boris Nikolic, helped ingratiate Jeffrey Epstein into Bill Gates's world after that 2008 conviction that you mentioned.
0: And in his opening statement to Congress, Gates said he cut off contact with Epstein in 2014, but was drawn back into a negotiation with him years later because of an employee. What's your read of that?
1: He's referring there, I believe, to Boris Nikolic. What's fascinating is that I've poured through these DOJ files, and you know, if you know to look for other people's names besides Bill Gates, you start to uncover this trove of fascinating information. And so back in late January, I believe it was January 30th, when the file DOJ released this batch of files that included all this information about Bill Gates and people close to him. It included a bunch of these emails and other documents where it shows that Jeffrey Epstein helped arrange for Bill Gates to invest in a biotech fund that was started by this guy, Boris Nikolic, one of Gates's longtime top advisors, and that he had also dangled allegations about Bill Gates's extramarital affairs when he was putting this deal together. And so this was back in 2013. This whole correspondence shows that Gates agreed to ultimately invest tens of millions of dollars into a venture with Boris Nikolic as he was leaving Bill Gates's private office, and that Epstein really inserted himself into those negotiations.
0: You also reported in February of this year that Gates revealed to staff at the Gates Foundation that he had participated in two affairs. Can you explain the significance of those revelations?
1: Absolutely. So Bill Gates has this town hall internally known within the Gates Foundation as BG Unplugged. It was a previously scheduled town hall, but it happened to be really interesting timing because it was just a couple of weeks after that batch of DOJ files were released that had a lot of information about Bill and other people close to him and Jeffrey Epstein. So a ton of employees are sitting in the atrium of the Gates Foundation Seattle headquarters. Sitting in the front row is Bill Gates's girlfriend, Paula Hurd, one of Bill's sisters, and Larry Cohen, the longtime CEO of Gates Ventures and Bill's right-hand man. And Gates, you know, is basically like bearing his soul and really getting personal with his employees. And he acknowledges, you know, right from the beginning, the chief communications officer of the Gates Foundation says they're going to be talking about Jeffrey Epstein and asks for context as to why Bill's name appears in the files. So he acknowledges these two affairs with Russian women that were referenced in Epstein's emails. And what I found to be very interesting from reporting on this and then talking to sources after is that we had been aware, we had actually, the Wall Street Journal reported on one of those affairs back in 2023. It was a Russian bridge player. And then we knew there were other women and we knew the number was more than two. And so it was like a little surprising that he was kind of bearing his soul and just mentioned two affairs. And some people familiar with the matter that I spoke with and that we later reported said when they had heard about his admission to staff, there was almost like shock and disbelief because it turns out in Bill Gates's divorce proceedings, there were allegations relating to more than 20 affairs that had come up.
0: Right. And there's also that Gates claims, if I understand correctly, that Epstein used his knowledge of his affairs along with what Gates calls, quote, many lies that he layered on top, unquote, to try to exert pressure on him. How does that claim line up with what we see in the Epstein documents?
1: Well, we know even back in 2023 that Epstein was trying to blackmail Bill Gates by making one of these affairs, the one with the Russian bridge player, public. And we can see through these emails that Epstein refers to the affairs on different occasions and certainly appears to threaten Bill Gates. So that does line up. And but Epstein absolutely leveraged these different relationships that he had with people. And he learned things about Bill Gates' personal life and then was trying to leverage them.

0: So following on the revelations of Gates' ties to Epstein, there's obviously been wider fallout, despite the fact that Gates has not been accused of any wrongdoing and he's made clear that he didn't know about Epstein's illegal activities. We've seen world leaders reportedly become more hesitant to be seen with Gates. Speaking engagements have been impacted, and some distance seems to have been put between him and Microsoft. How much has this association with Epstein damaged Gates' ability to operate as a philanthropist, as a public figure, as a power broker? And do you think that damage is still growing?
1: Well, this is so much of what I was looking into earlier this year. And what we exclusively reported is that he's actually been snubbed a number of times that were not known. So I want to travel back to February, and Bill was in India. Some of this became public at the time. He was in India to make this big keynote address at an India AI summit, had traveled across the world to get there. And there was this back and forth, basically, where, you know, his name suddenly wasn't appearing in certain keyword searches of attendees on the website and in local media reports. Indian government officials are saying that his participation is under review because of the Epstein ties. And then the Gates Foundation tweets like, Bill will still be participating. And then what we reported is that he was stationed at the Oberoi Hotel in New Delhi, kind of waiting to see if he would attend this dinner with Prime Minister Modi and French President Emmanuel Macron and other business leaders, and that the people who were going were part of the summit. And then ultimately he didn't go. And ultimately the Indian government officials told his team it was just too much of a distraction to have him there. And so he had to pull out, and pretty embarrassingly. We also report that this huge energy conference in Houston called CERAWeek, that the organizers had discussions with Bill's team about him giving a marquee speech. And that was in late March. And ultimately the organizers said, you know what, this just isn't a good time.
0: That was part of my conversation with Emily Glazer, a Pulitzer Prize-winning enterprise reporter with the Wall Street Journal. 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

0: This is CBC News. At 5:30, we are sitting at 8 degrees here in Edmonton. Good morning, and welcome to a special edition of Edmonton AM. The team is broadcasting live from Horlock Park this morning. I'm Tanara McLean from the CBC Edmonton Newsroom. In the news this hour, a new report from ATB Financial says that Alberta is staying the course despite uncertain world economic conditions, but not everyone agrees that things are rosy. Michelle Bellefontaine reports.
1: Alberta is staying resilient in the face of economic challenges, according to ATB Financial. The bank's latest report says Alberta will lead Canada in employment and economic growth. The 2026 price of oil is estimated at an average of $84 US a barrel due to the closure of the Strait of Hormuz. Mark Parsons is ATB's chief economist. He says the province could potentially see more growth.
2: It would come if we get additional pipeline capacity of a million and a half barrels per day through a West Coast pipeline and through other optimizations.
1: Moshe Lander is an economist at Concordia University in Montreal who lives in Calgary. He says Alberta's growth needs to be put in context.
3: That's not something to be proud of when Canada's at a standstill or maybe even a technical recession. Any growth then will be seen as a positive, but that's by comparison only.
1: Both economists say the prospect of separation looms over the economy, but Parsons hasn't yet seen any effects in the economic data. Michelle Bellefontaine, CBC News, Edmonton.
0: Some parents in a small town in northern Alberta are upset about how their school district handled a gun threat last week. Eagle Anderson has more.
4: Bobby Nickel dropped his son off at school in Sexsmith on June 5th, expecting a regular Friday. That afternoon, the school put out a letter to parents referencing a potential safety concern, but said there was no imminent threat. Meanwhile, RCMP arrested a youth and confiscated a gun from their home. The youth was charged with uttering threats. Nickel didn't find out the details for 3 days until the RCMP notice came out.
5: Flabbergasted and shocked that a threat of this severity happened in our little town and we knew nothing about it.
4: Alberta RCMP Corporal Matthew Howell said the situation could have escalated if the threat wasn't reported and evaluated in time.
6: With that evaluation, we were able to find the suspect and avoid what could have been a catastrophe.
4: The Peace Wapiti Public School Division says they are maintaining a highly cautious approach to assure safety during the final days of school, including locking the outside doors for the remainder of the year. Eagle Anderson, CBC News, Grand Prairie.
0: While selling and transferring handguns was frozen by the federal government back in 2022, and people in competitive handgun shooting believe that policy unfairly targets their sport. Vince McDermott has that story.
7: Glenn Miller is one of more than 50 people at a gun range south of Fort McMurray. He's in a handgun shooting competition. But people involved in shooting sports say the days are numbered for competitive handgun events.
8: It's really tough to stomach something that I've invested many thousands of dollars in and many hundreds of hours in for that just to go away from the stroke of a pen.
7: This style of shooting is overseen by the International Practical Shooting Confederation, or IPSC. IPSC did not get an exemption made for Olympic-style shooting. No one can buy a handgun and join the sport, and no one can replace a handgun that's lost, stolen, or broken. Prime Minister Justin Trudeau said that was the point when the freeze was announced in 2022.
9: The fewer the guns in our communities, the safer everyone will be.
7: A gun ban that started in 2020 has outlawed more than 2,500 types of firearms. The Supreme Court of Canada will soon hear arguments against that decision. But without any changes to Canada's gun laws, the end of this sport is likely in sight. Vince McDermott, CBC News, Fort McMurray.
0: Well, it has been 40 years since the Edmonton Coalition on Housing and Homelessness first started helping people here in the city. The agency is also known as ECHO, and it started just before the United Nations declared the year 1987 as the year to focus on homelessness issues around the world. Jim Gurnett is a spokesperson for ECHO. He says since the agency began, it's been harder and harder each year to watch the dire needs of people experiencing homelessness.
10: Over the last several years, the assault on people who are entirely homeless and are outside with nothing has become more aggressive than ever before. People often already have all kinds of health challenges, and weather extremes exacerbate that.
0: ECHO will celebrate their anniversary with an event tomorrow at the Alberta Avenue Community Centre. Data from Homeward Trust says that there are 5,000 people experiencing homelessness here in Edmonton. And that is a look at news this half hour. I will be back at 6:30 with another local newscast. But right now, I will toss things over to Tara McCarthy, Colton Hutchinson, and the entire team who are down at Horlock Park. Good morning.
11: Good morning, Tanara. Thank you so much. We miss you already. But we are here at Horlock Park. Good morning. I'm Tara McCarthy. This is Edmonton AM on CBC Radio 1. And things will sound a little different this morning. There'll be some geese honking. I can guarantee you that. I'm joined by Colton Hutchinson. How are you doing this morning, Colton?
12: Good. The geese are excited to see us this morning.
11: Well, I think you might have gotten the wrong impression. I think they actually want us to back off. Did you see all the babies around?
12: I did see the babies around. The goslings, which are just starting to grow up now, so they've got their nice little goose legs out and trying to hop around. So cute.
11: It's interesting. I've never been at Horlock Park this early. I'm assuming you haven't either.
12: No, definitely not.
11: Because generally the park isn't open at this time. when I was walking, so we are positioned right by the boathouse, if that gives you a bit of a visual for everyone, because we're not on television this half hour. We will be all next hour if you want to get your TV going. But the kind of groups of geese, I'm not used to seeing that as much. They're sort of dispersed by the time you get here, say midday or something.
12: Yeah, I think in the sunshine, they like to kind of hunker down a little bit. And when it's nice and cool for them in the morning, yeah, family affair for the geese this morning. Definitely.
11: Yeah, it felt like a agility course when I was trying to get over to the boathouse, trying to cut through the grass, because they were all migrating into the lake as well. So it's pretty fascinating to see all the wildlife even waking up here at Horlock Park. We've got a lot of things to talk about this morning. Mm-hmm. Why don't you fill folks in on some of the things that we'll be chatting about here on the show?
12: Yeah, so today we're here at Horlock Park. Grand reopening happened May 30th with some great new features here at the park, which was closed for 3 years. So that included a lot of infrastructure work that you might not see, a lot of work underground with irrigation and water systems and some landscaping. But some of the features that you will notice are the new main pavilion here at Horlock Park. Lift Me Up on the Lake is a new cafe that's here at the park. So we chatted with the owners of that cafe, of Tiramisu Bistro, their new little their venture here. And also the amphitheater, which is right behind us here. As you walk along this brand new boardwalk promenade that has been built, you'll find yourself walking from the pavilion over to the back of the amphitheater. So we'll be chatting with some folks that are putting on shows. Shows are back at the amphitheater this year. So some great work's gone into the amphitheater, brand new seating for the Heritage Amphitheater here, and some great events that are coming back, including the Free Will Shakespeare Festival and a new Songwriters Canada concert that'll be happening here. So chatting about that, and my favorite part about the Horlock Park is the playground, Tara. The new playground, designed by a Canadian company, looks very natural. When you go into the park, it looks like it's part of the landscaping in Horlock Park. It's all kind of nature themed, and some giant trees and a huge slide that's up there. It must be 30, 40 feet high, big doom slide for folks. So I went out and did a little tour with a playground expert here in Edmonton. So excited to check that out later on.
11: Yeah, and we'll speak with the supervisor of River Valley Parks and Facilities, actually, with the City of Edmonton in the next hour. So stay tuned, because we'll find out a little bit more. You did a great job of kind of the overlay of things that have changed here, but we'll really dig into it with him, and we'll find out how you dredge this entire lake as well. So that's still to come here on Edmonton AM. But we also have some business to take care of. We will keep you posted on traffic and weather all morning. Colton's got the forecast to kick us off right now. So how are things looking for the day?
12: Well, we had some light rain when we showed up this morning. That stopped for the moment here at the lake. It was a little misty coming off the lake this morning. Now we're just seeing some cloud cover in the sky across the city, even as I look to the north. Barely see the skyscrapers in the background with the cloud cover that we have. Temperature-wise, we're at 8 degrees. We have a high of 15 today. And the rain showers that we saw earlier this morning, they're expected to stick around for the better part of the morning. And then we'll see clearing skies this afternoon. A mix of sun and cloud this afternoon. A 30% chance of showers ending around noon. UV index is set for 6, so that's considered high. And when I see that, even on a cloudy morning, that to me says we're going to see some sunshine later on. And that'll give way to what we'll expect this weekend as well. Weekend is going to be sunny and warm too. Temperatures in the mid-20s. Saturday, seeing 22 degrees and sunshine. And Sunday, 26 and sunshine. So hot one for us on Sunday. And looking at the long-range forecast, expecting some more clouds to roll in next week.
11: Sounds pretty great, especially because my hands are a little chilled already this morning. But we are broadcasting live from Horlack Park. We'll be with you all the way until just after the 8:30 news. If you'd like to come down and say hello, just watch out for geese on your way to come find us. We're just positioned at the boat launch right now at Horlack Park. We'll be moving around the park, and we have a lot of stories to tell you about this green space, because as Colton mentioned earlier, it reopened last month after 3 years of rehabilitation work to upgrade its infrastructure. So that official grand reopening happened at the end of May. And that means that the Edmonton Heritage Festival is returning to the park for the first time since 2022. So the annual event will be held at Horlack Park from August 1st to 3rd. Edmonton AM producer Katie Teeling took a trip to the park to check in with festival organizers and some of the people running the pavilions.
13: Hey, who wants to introduce themselves first?
14: Okay.
13: Yeah, you ready?
15: My name is Rob Rohatton. I'm the executive director of the Edmonton Heritage Festival Association.
16: My name is Dede Ahaji. I'm with Togo Pavilion.
17: My name is Melanie Angeles. I'm with the Philippines Pavilion.
13: How long have your pavilions been a part of Heritage Festival? Do you know?
17: No.
16: Then we're starting right after the COVID.
15: Oh, right after COVID?
16: Yeah.
15: So 2021?
16: 2021.
13: Wow.
16: Yeah.
15: So fifth year. Nice. Philippines has been a long-standing pavilion.
17: I know. Yeah. Philippines has been around
15: definitely
17: for a long time.
15: More.
17: At least over 40 years.
16: Yeah. Maybe just over 40 years.
17: I'm 47, so I was a little kid back then. So I personally have been doing it with my parents, and the other associations have been, let's give or take, let's say 20 years.
13: You know, we're standing at Horlack Park right now. How does it feel, like, looking at this beautiful green park and knowing that you get to come back in a few months?
16: It's just like, it feels like we've always hear about heritage, even the one we're not going. We always come visit every year. And we always come to Horlack Park, which was really great because even like my kids, they're so excited. Whenever I say we're going to Horlack Park for heritage, they really enjoy that. And it's always been at Horlack Park for so many years from what I heard. So for us, it's just like coming back home to Horlack Park, because that's where we began, coming to Heritage for our first time. So it's just that feeling of coming back from to where we first started. And also with the renovation, it's amazing, because I actually took some time over the weekend to walk around the whole park just to see what is done, and they did a really great job. So we're really happy to come back and enjoy the space.
17: I think for me is the tradition that a lot of families have built here, because it's been here for so many years. You said, what, 50 plus years? So people are used to that normalcy. That change we did with Borden, I mean, we did what we had to do, but I mean, it was great, but it's good to be back to, like, it's like home, I guess. It feels like home.
15: Yeah, I agree. It's a bit of a homecoming for us. We're celebrating our 53rd anniversary this year. And, you know, the past few years in a temporary location, we're excited to be back. We're excited to take advantage of the rehabilitation and everything that comes with it. The upgraded infrastructure that really supports our festival. But in terms of the space itself, it's very inviting. It's the jewel of the River Valley. Everybody loves to come to Horlack. And our festival is at its best when we're in Horlack.
13: And what kind of work goes into setting up at Horlack Park?
15: It's a big undertaking. Our festival, we set up a small village, you know, for 3 days, essentially. We've become professionals at doing it, but it takes at least 2 weeks of intense setup time to get our festival up and running for the long weekend, both from tent installs, infrastructure work, and just getting the park ready for 300,000 people.
13: How many pavilions are there?
15: This year, we're welcoming over 60 pavilions and over 60 cultures represented as well. So we're really excited about that. You know, we certainly are grateful of the cultural organizations that support our festival year after year. And we're excited to welcome a couple new cultures in our festival and the Newcomers Pavilion as well. You know, what our festival is all about is bringing the world together. Our goal is to highlight as many cultures that make up the community of Edmonton as possible, and for those cultures to display everything that's beautiful about you know, their traditions, their dance, their food. Our festival, you know, is great for engaging and learning and being a part of something that's really phenomenal and big and something that you don't typically experience throughout the world, especially in this day and age, where we can put our differences aside and really celebrate our shared humanity in one park setting and just feel alive. It's, you know, a long weekend over the summer to be outside, to eat food, to experience dance and entertainment, and to be in a beautiful green space. It's just invigorating.
13: I'm curious for you two, if there are any pavilions that you're excited to visit other than your own during Heritage.
17: I always love, what pavilion's at the Elephant Ears?
14: Oh.
17: As a kid, I remember going to that all the time, so that would be a big thing for me. Usually when I do Heritage Festival, I don't get a chance to see it, but hopefully this year I will. Maybe I could assign someone to do something while I can go for a walk.
16: Yeah, I completely agree. I would love to visit all the pavilion just to try their food and also like their culture display and stuff. But I do get very busy at my pavilion. So I'm hoping, like she said, I will be able to like sneak in some time to quickly go walk around and check out other pavilion and also definitely get some elephant ear.
11: Dede Ahaji is with the Togo Pavilion at the Edmonton Heritage Festival. Melanie Angeles is with the Philippines Pavilion. And Rob Rohatton is the Executive Director of the Edmonton Heritage Festival Association. And they were all speaking with Edmonton AM producer Katie Teeling. The Edmonton Heritage Festival is returning to Horlock Park from August 1st to 3rd. We're broadcasting live from Horlock Park this morning. The current time is 5:46 here on Edmonton AM. And the city of Edmonton reopened this green space officially at the end of May with a public celebration. Many people will know and love the 68-hectare park. And whether that's because of community or family picnics, maybe you've walked or biked through the space on the trails, or maybe you've attended an event at the amphitheater, which we're actually pretty close to this morning right now. That outdoor theater space was once home to Interstellar Rodeo, a multi-day music festival put on by Six Shooter Records. I had the great pleasure of emceeing that festival back in 2019. It was so much fun. And one of the acts on the bill that year was Edmonton's Major Love. So the band is made up of singer-songwriter Colleen Brown, along with Shay Connor, Trevor Mann, and Murray Wood from Scenic Route to Alaska. And they're actually performing tonight at the Yardbird Suite. If you want to catch them live, here's a song from them. This is Major Love with One Woman.

0: That's a taste of Edmonton band Major Love with One Woman off their sophomore album titled Lit Laugh Major Love. And they're performing tonight at the Yardbird Suite. 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I'm Tara McCarthy. Right now it's 5:49. Let's check in with Colton Hutchinson for a look at the forecast today.
1: Well, we had some rain early this morning across Edmonton, so some damp streets out there, including here at Horlock Park, where we did see some early morning showers, some mist coming off the lake. Those showers have stopped, at least where we're standing this morning here out on the lake. We are seeing cloudy skies, and we'll expect those to keep up throughout the better part of the morning before clearing out this afternoon. Temperature-wise, we're at 8 degrees with a high of just 15 today, but once that sun comes out, should feel nice with that UV index set for 6, which is considered high. That'll give way to a sunny and warm weekend, 22 degrees with sunshine on Saturday and 26 with sunshine on Sunday. So a little bit of cloud cover to start our Friday here, and then we'll see a beautiful weekend ahead.
0: Thanks, Colton. You may have been to this green space before, Horlock Park, but do you know who it's named after? CBC technician Sean Newton dug through the City of Edmonton archives to learn about the park's namesake. We spoke about this on the show yesterday, so here's our conversation in case you missed it.
2: Yeah, Horlock Park is named after Edmonton's longest-serving mayor, that's William Horlock, or as most of his friends would call him, Bill. Bill's a farm boy turned big city mayor, and he basically built what we'd recognize as the modern city of Edmonton. Now, he also left office twice in disgrace, and despite that, was overwhelmingly reelected 8 times, served on council or as mayor in every decade from the 1940s all the way through the 1970s before dying about a year into his final term. He's maybe the central character in 20th century Edmonton politics. And Tara, if you're ready to buckle in, I'd like to tell you a little bit more about a man that I've been having a really hard time not referring to as Wild Bill Horlock.
0: Oh, well, now you've definitely got my attention. Wild Bill Horlock. Go on.
2: Yeah, so a little bit of biography. He was born on October 4th, 1950, in a town called Wassel, Alberta. It's now a ghost town, but it used to be about 60 kilometers north of Eggerville. And he's a farm kid. He works on the farm, takes it over from his dad in his early 20s, works on that farm all through World War II. And then after the war, Bill, his wife, and his daughter move into a house in King Edward Park here in Edmonton when Bill becomes part owner of Edmonton's Orange Crush bottling plant. It's 1945. Edmonton at this point, it's around 110,000 people.
0: Okay, so we're just edging on the wild part, unless the Orange Crush was the wild part. How does he get into politics?
2: Yeah, so Bill's first run for council is in 1948. So I'm going to play a clip for you. This is one of Bill's friends, Alderman William Chimillier, speaking about that election. And this clip, along with the others that you'll hear in this piece, are all from the City of Edmonton archives.
3: Another friend that I developed at that time was Bill Horlock. I met Bill in 1946, and I got to know him, and then starting in, I worked for Bill practically every year thereafter when he ran for city politics. Mm-hmm. And they talked me into running, trying in 1948, and I ran, and Bill, that was Bill Horlock's and my first entry into politics, and I believe Bill beat me by about 450 votes at that time.
4: But you both lost, right?
3: Yes.
2: So Bill loses this first council election in 48, but at this point, crazy fact for you, Tara, Edmonton at this point has an election every single year.
0: They have a municipal election every single year.
2: Every single year. And so Bill loses, you say, oh, well, he runs again the next year. And he absolutely wins that election. And just 2 years after that, after having been on council, only 2 years, runs again for mayor in 1951 with the slogan, Bill Horlock, the man who gets things done. And he wins in a landslide.
0: Well, with a slogan like that, what's behind his rapid rise to power then?
2: Honestly, maybe the slogan and the fact that Bill does get things done. We're going to hear from Noel Dant. He's Edmonton's first ever city planner, worked for the city from 49 to 55.
5: Well, there's a hell of a lot more drive given to the whole movement under Horlock. There was under any other man later on. He had drive.
6: He was a real builder, wasn't he?
5: Yes, he went after things he believed in. Even if he did feather his nest at the same time, I mean, in some ways, he did a lot for the city. He was a go-getter, and he sold the place to people, to get new developments coming in from the far, and all that kind of thing.
2: So some context here. When Bill becomes mayor in 51, Edmonton has grown to around 160,000 people. It's now the fastest growing city in Canada. This is after oil gets struck in Leduc in 1947. And by the time Bill resigns in 59, the city is approaching 300,000 people. Hmm. And so Horlock really builds out the city at a fierce pace to match that population growth. He oversees two massive additions to the Rossdale Power Plant, a maternity ward at the Royal Alex, the Grote Road Bridge, the Yellowhead Highway, the zoo, the planetarium, Borden Park, Coronation Park, Mayfair Park, the Old City Hall. Really, the list goes on and on and on.
0: Wow, those are a lot of things that still have a big impact on the city today. But the elephant in the room is that he left office in disgrace not once but twice. You mentioned that earlier. So what happened?
2: Yeah, so throughout this whole period, Bill's making a lot of money selling Orange Crush. And he's investing that money in everything. Hotels, oil and gas, apartment buildings, and most of all, land. And when it comes to light in 58, that Bill, well, seems to have a habit of quietly selling city land or rezoning it and then selling it to either his family or other business associates of his for them to then take that land and immediately resell it at a profit or just build on it and make some money running a business there. It's a big scandal. Bill resigns about a year later after this breaks in 1959. He declares that he is done with municipal politics.
0: Was he actually done with municipal politics, Sean?
2: No, he was not done with municipal politics, Terry. He runs again for mayor in 1963 and then 1964. He wins both times before in 1965 he is declared ineligible for office because, as it turns out, Bill had been selling a lot of city land to a company called SunAlta, which, hey, Bill Horlock is a 40% shareholder in. He then declares that he's done with municipal politics.
0: Did that stick this time? Was he done?
2: Nope, he runs for mayor.
0: Okay.
2: Again in 1974, and again, wins handily. 13 months after that election in November 1975, he dies of a heart attack while he's in office.
0: How, then, is his time as mayor remembered? Because this is a bit of a rocky road.
2: Bit of a complicated legacy, yeah, for sure. He's mostly remembered for kind of three big things. The scandals, of course, all of this stuff that he built, and really how effectively he led city council, mostly just through sheer force of personality. So here's a couple of Horlock's colleagues at the city. Frank Burrows, he was the chief commissioner for the city of Edmonton, and then Buck Olson, who was an alderman in Bill's last stint as mayor.
7: He was a one-man band and ran the city, and there was nothing, you know, that he didn't know about or have his finger in, even down to the fellow with the shovel that was out on the job, felt that he owed his job to Mayor Bill Horlock.
8: Do a lot of behind-the-scenes lobbying, I think, as a mayor, if you want to be effective.
9: Yes, Mayor Dent did a lot of that, did he not?
8: That's right. He did, and Horlock was the master of it.
9: Yes, one of many things of which he was the master.
2: And you really can't deny how effective he was. I mean, you know, take a drive around Edmonton, you will almost certainly pass by something that Bill Horlock helped to build. Even if, as Noel Dance said earlier, he did feather his nest a bit in the process.
0: That is a great turn of phrase, by the way. What did he have to do with the creation then of Horlock Park?
2: Yeah, what is now Horlock Park was actually a gravel pit during World War II, and the city charged basically a park tax for each unit of gravel sold. Now, Horlock lived just a couple blocks away from Horlock Park when he became mayor in 51.

0: Radio 1. If you want to flip on your television in the next hour, we'll be on TV 2. So if you haven't made it down to the park, you'll see some beautiful visuals, including a whole lot of Canadian geese. I'm Tara McCarthy. Colton Hutchinson has a look at the forecast as we start to close out this hour.
1: Well, we did see some rain early this morning. Right now, we're just seeing cloud cover across much of Edmonton. We'll see clouds throughout the remainder of the morning, and then we'll see a mix of sun and cloud this afternoon. A high of 15 degrees today, current temperature of 8. Overnight low of 8 once again, and then into some sunny days for the weekend. Saturday, 22 degrees in sunshine, and Sunday, 26 degrees in sunshine before clouding over early next week once again. So that leaves us with a little bit of cloud cover and some damp streets this morning, as we did see some overnight rain across the city, and a 30% chance of those showers to return before we see these clouds roll out this afternoon. So it's not pouring. We saw the 30% chance of showers here when we were looking at the forecast yesterday, wondering what it would be like this morning. Looks like that rain's cleared out for the moment, at least, Tara.
0: Yeah, it is a little chilly. So if you are heading out for a little morning walk, perhaps taking the dog with you, not a bad idea to wear just some light gloves, perhaps. I am not. So I've made a little bit of an error this morning. We are live from Horlock Park all morning. And if you've been here or not, you might wonder, what are some of the changes that have happened? Because the park was closed for 3 years. Well, it was a lot of infrastructure upgrades made to help support that aging infrastructure. So we'll find out a lot more about that in our next hour here on the program. We'll chat with the supervisor of River Valley Parks and Facilities. And he works for the city of Edmonton, so he knows just exactly what went on here. So if you want to get filled in on all those details, come on back. 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World Report is coming your way next.

0: Good morning. I'm Tara McCarthy. You're listening to Edmonton AM on CBC Radio 1, broadcasting live from Horlack Park all morning long. It's Friday, June 12th, and you know, using a 68-hectare green space like this isn't exactly a walk in the park. So we'll speak with a supervisor with the City of Edmonton to find out just what happened here at Horlack Park and how they got it ready for reopening. But right now, Colton Hutchinson has a look at traffic and weather for us.
1: A little chilly out here this morning, some breeze coming off of the lake. Winds north-northwest 9 kilometers an hour. Temperature-wise, we are at 8, looking for a high of 15. Some showers across Edmonton expected through the morning, and we'll see clearing skies and a mix of sun and cloud this afternoon.
0: And how is traffic moving along so far, Colton?
1: Traffic right now is moving well, not seeing any incidents to report on at this time. I will remind folks of some construction that's going on. 111th Street, still down to one lane in each direction through the Black Mud Creek Ravine area. And with that, the 12th Avenue intersection coming out of the Twin Brooks neighborhood remains closed. So you'll have to take 9th Ave. If you do see any trouble throughout the morning in your commute, you can give us a call at #740 or you can text 587-336-2929.
0: And even though we are broadcasting live from Horlack Park this morning, a reminder that Tanara McLean will join us at 6:30 with your CBC Edmonton News. Right now, it's 11 minutes after 6 o'clock. And as we're enjoying a morning at the newly revamped Horlack Park, this space was actually closed in 2023 for a massive rehabilitation project. It cost just over $134 million. The park reopened with some obvious changes. For example, there's a new playground you may have noticed, but some updates just aren't quite as noticeable. So I'm joined now by Braden Holmstrom. He's the supervisor with River Valley Parks and Facilities for the City of Edmonton. And he's with us right now on the boardwalk with the pond behind us. Good morning, Braden.
2: Good morning, Tara. Thank you for having me.
0: Yeah, thanks so much for joining us. It's a little chilly out here, so my nose is running a little bit. What kind of summer is this so far, right, Braden?
2: I know. Is it a little cold this morning? It was cold early, and hopefully it warms up to be a nice day.
0: Now, you know what I love? One of the things I've noticed about Horlack Park is there are actually a number of fireplaces around the space because you really wanted to put an effort in to make it year-round in a lot of ways. Why was that such an important part for the city to add that to this area?
2: I think when we're looking at parks, we want to create destinations for people to come down to. And it's really important that it's not only in the summer that we do that, but in the winter. Horlack is a great park to come down to in the winter. We have Silver Skate Festival. We have skating out here. And so we want to make sure that when people do come, they have opportunities to stay warm and stay within the park space.
0: Yeah, it's even nice on a chillier morning like this in June. When we hear $134.5 million was put into this park, what really went on over the 3 years that it was closed?
2: So I think, like you had said, a lot of the stuff that got done in that construction project was underneath the ground. So a lot of the major utilities got redone. And while that was being worked on, we wanted to make sure that we rehabbed the park and really focused on accessibility. So all of the facilities got upgraded. We made sure that we improved the seating nodes. We gave people opportunities to walk throughout the park. The boardwalk that we're standing on here is all brand new, giving people ways to move throughout the park and really add additional ways to really enjoy the space.
0: Yeah, I love the seating. If you could describe it for our listening audience, it's kind of adjacent to us, but it really kind of follows the curve of the pond. Can you tell us a bit about that?
2: Yeah, absolutely. So this lakefront walk is all brand new. So it connects the pavilion to the boathouse where we are here and then into the south side of the park that leads to Bona Vista Park. And so the boardwalk has full seating all along it so that you can rest, relax, and sort of enjoy that tranquil lake experience. And then we also have additional Adirondack chairs and just extra seating nodes for people to enjoy, really giving them the opportunity to experience the upgrades that we've done here in the park space.
0: Not far from us, there's a feature too that actually reopened in 2020, but a lot of people might not know because then in tandem with the closure for all the rehabilitation work, it's called the Community League Plaza. So how would you describe that space for listeners as well?
2: Right. So the Edmonton Federation of Community Leagues worked on their centennial, and so they created the plaza for us. And so that really highlights and celebrates the different communities we have here in Edmonton. And so it's a really great space and, again, has that fire pit and warming station. So when you're here in the winter and you're skating, you can hop off, warm up, learn a little bit about the history of your community league or community leagues in Edmonton. And it's a really great addition to the park as well.
0: Adjacent to that is, of course, the Grand Amphitheater. I'm sure you've been to an event or two there, Braden.
2: Yes, one or two. Yeah.
0: So describe what some of the upgrades were to that space as well, because it's not all just stuff like we've already been highlighting.
2: Right. So with the amphitheater, again, we really wanted to focus on that accessibility. So there's new trails for people to get in, wheelchair seating and accessible seating that's removable for the different events. The washrooms were always a challenge in there. If you've ever been to a Heritage Festival or the Shakespeare Festival, washrooms, there was always lineups. So we've added more washrooms. We've improved them, made them more accessible. And it's really just improved the space and made it a little prettier for people who do come down and experience the events here.
0: The pond or the lake, as we refer to it, is right behind us here at Horlack Park because we are on the boardwalk. This whole water feature was dredged. What does that mean? How does that look? What kind of project is undertaking is that?
2: Right. So as you can imagine, we have a lot of geese here and they leave us wonderful gifts that you can see on the boardwalk behind us. But they also do that in the lake. And so we've just focused on cleaning that up a little bit, removing some of the weeds. When we had to remove the water from the lake as a part of the project, we've got a lot of growth. So the dredging just involved cleaning that up, making it a little bit prettier. So the water is super clean, very clear, and really just improves the view for everyone.
0: And that'll come in handy because there's actually a triathlon happening next month here, right?
2: Yes. So the triathlon is back. We're preparing for that. We're super excited. And we're really focusing on making sure that the pond is set up for that event and then for all the other events in the park as well.
0: I love how you call them geese gifts. Never really thought about it that way, Brandon and Braden. But I understand that the city also purchased a vacuum to support this whole cleaning of the water system. What can you tell us about that?
2: Right. So knowing that geese poop is a bit of a problem here in the park, we thought of how we could manage that. So currently our staff is cleaning that up, but we did buy a vacuum that we'll be able to tow around with us in the park space to clean up some of the green spaces, and then a little sweeper that we can use to clean up this boardwalk and some of the other trails to remove this. So hopefully over the next couple months, you'll see us operating within the park, cleaning up those gifts, making the place a little bit more enjoyable for people to walk in.
0: Let me know when you're out doing that. We might want to do something for the show about that. I mean, it is Canada. I would never imagine there's a vacuum like that, but we are in Canada. How can cyclists navigate through the park? Because I know this is a space that a lot of people love to ride their bikes in.
2: Right. So all of the trails have been upgraded and improved, and you'll find a lot more of them. And you'll see some really great and really beautiful blue wayfinding signs all throughout the park. It'll tell you how to get through Horlack to the next parks, either Emily Murphy, Government House, Victoria, back to Buena Vista and Laurier, and give you that really good wayfinding and direction to find where you're looking to go.
0: What sorts of things have you heard from Edmontonians so far? Because while the grand reopening was at the end of May, the park actually has been open for a little bit to the public. So what are you hearing?
2: Right. So we opened on March 13th. It was sort of a soft opening to test out things. And I think what we're hearing back from the public is really positive. So the biggest thing that we're hearing is how well loved the playground is. If you come down here, it is always busy. There's always kids playing. It's one of my favorite parts of the park just to go by and see the people enjoying it. We're getting really great reviews of the washrooms, of the pavilion and the upgrades there. And of course, of our vendor, Lift Me Up on the Lake, who's operating out of the pavilion, providing that food service here in the park, that are getting really rave reviews and they've been fantastic to work with. So I think overall, people are really happy with the upgrades and really enjoying themselves when they do come down.
0: There are so many wonderful picnic sites here that people can rent essentially. But yeah, adding a restaurant is a great move because you might come here without packing along some snacks or a lunch. When did that become part of the plan to include a restaurant space in the park with the upgrade?
2: So we've always had like a cafe space within Horlack Park in the pavilion. And over the project, we knew that we were going to be bringing that back. So we initiated a request for proposal and Lift Me Up on the Lake was one of the vendors who bid. And they really had a beautiful and wonderful vision for the park. They're really aligned with what we were looking for, which is giving people opportunity to come down and not only experience Horlack once, but experience Horlack over and over again. And they provide not only that sit-down option, but takeaway options. And I think it really enhances people's experience when they do come to the park. So throughout the project, we knew we wanted something to come in. And it was near the end that we started working with them and knew that they were the group that really was going to bring that experience to this space.
0: I've been here a couple times since it's opened and it's always bustling. So it looks like they're off to a great start. We're going to talk to them later in the show. What has it been like for you to see it go from planning to action to reopening?
2: So seeing all the stuff on paper is really great. You get really excited about it. And then when you actually see it being built, it's even more amazing. I can recall coming into the facilities and they didn't have floors and they didn't really have glass or walls. And then every week you'd come by, you'd see a little bit more. And it was just really fantastic to really experience that. And now that you actually get to see it in operation and see it functioning, it really makes you feel proud of all the work that the city did, that our partners in the construction in Chandos did. And so it's really great to come down and actually see a fully functional park again after all the construction that we did have.
0: Oh, I'm sure. Do you have a favorite new addition to the park, Braden?
2: It's tough not to say the playground, but I do love this boardwalk. Getting from the pavilion to the rest of the park was always a bit of a workaround for us. I'm a person, because I work in the parks, I like to stick to the trails. And so now I have this beautiful walk that I can go enjoy the lake and get where I'm going a little bit faster. So I think this is my favorite, but I know for my family, it's the playground.
0: Yeah, the playground, I think, is a big hit with everybody. What else might we see changing, or what's next on the list for the Edmonton River Valley? Because you are the supervisor of River Valley Parks and Facilities.
2: Right. So we're always looking at the River Valley holistically, looking at how we can upgrade the different parks. So we have projects that are being initiated across the River Valley, looking at ponds in Rundle, looking at trails in Gold Bar, really looking at how we can enhance and make sure that visitor experience is really great for us and the geese that are walking around us right now.
0: Yeah, thankfully. Oh, there are some actually right in front of us as I turn my head. Some little goslings following behind Mom. It sounds like you have a pretty great job.
2: I always like to tell everyone who asks me what I do that I have one of the best jobs that you can have in the city. Getting to experience the River Valley, come out and work with CBC and different vendors like Lift Me Up on the Lake and the Riverboat and River Valley Adventure Company and Louise McKinney. Really focusing on enhancing the experience for the public is what I get to focus on and what I get to do. And seeing people enjoy parks brings me joy. And so it's really great. And when I do have a tough day, I leave the office and I go walk through a park and you know, look for things that we can do to improve and get to enjoy that. And that really stimulates the mental health and brings, you know, that aspect of work that it's work, but it's also play at the same time. So it's a really great job. And I have a really great team working around me to really focus on bringing that experience to the city of Edmonton.
0: Well, congrats to you and your team for everything that's happened here. I think these geese have a question for you, so I'll let you go, Braden. But thanks for the time this morning.
2: Thank you, Tara.
0: Braden Holmstrom is the supervisor of River Valley Parks and Facilities with the City of Edmonton. And we are here live at Horlock Park. You're listening to Edmonton AM on CBC Radio 1. Right now, the time is 6:22. There's a little bit of a chill in the air, Colton Hutchinson, but it looks like it might end up being a nice day. It's definitely not raining on us.
3: It's not raining on us, but you're a little bit chill. You got the hand warmers that you've been using between
0: interviews. And I don't have enough hands to hold everything. A microphone, some papers. Yeah.
3: Well, have no fear. By the end of the day, we're going to be looking at a beautiful weekend. So starting out with some cloud cover here this morning, we did see some early morning rain across parts of Edmonton. 30% chance of showers to stick around through the morning before these clouds clear out. We will experience a mix of sun and cloud by the afternoon, which will give way to a beautiful weekend. Temperature-wise right now, just 8 degrees and a little bit breezy coming off the lake. Those winds north-northwest 9 kilometers an hour. A high of 15 today. This might feel a little chilly, though it is a UV index of 6, which is considered high. To me, that spells sunshine for later on today. And into the weekend, we'll see temperatures in the mid-20s, 22 degrees on Saturday with sunshine, and 26 on Sunday with sunshine. So this park is going to be jam-packed come Sunday.
0: Definitely. It's definitely going to be jam-packed. Yeah, there's so many great picnic spots here. I mean, we talked a lot about the playground. I know that's your big love of the overhaul. But when you have come to the park a couple times, Colton, have you done the whole loop around at all to see just how bustling and also how big this space is?
3: Definitely. And there's some of the larger picnic pavilions, which are available to rent. And then there's a ton of just barbecue spaces that are set up around the park that you don't have to book ahead of time. You will want to get here at a reasonable hour in the daytime to try and make that work for you. But so many great spaces and a lot of the accessibility work that has been done to some of the washroom shelters around picnic mm-hmm. sites and the trail access to all the picnic sites is just amazing. Whether you're riding your bike around the park, you can really get a full picture of what Horlock has to offer as you walk around the space.
0: And if you are maybe planning to do a little barbecue barbecue or a picnic here. Maybe you've already done one, but you want some tips to make it even better. Well, stay tuned in our next half hour because our cooking and culture columnist, Jawanita Nanapragasam, will join us to talk about picnic tips, which I think we could all use a little refresher on. Right now, though, on Edmonton AM, let's get to a bit of music that connects to where we are this morning as we broadcast live from the Horlock Park area, but we're right adjacent to the Heritage Amphitheater, more specifically. Now, this space has hosted a wide range of events over the years. You've probably been to many of them. In fact, right now, there's some signage up for the Free Will Shakespeare Festival. We'll find out more about that in our next hour. But another project that's coming to the stage and seats of that amphitheater is Musicians for Canada, a benefit concert for Canadian Unity. We'll be joined by the co-producer of that, Peter North, in the next hour. So that's happening at the amphitheater on July 22nd. He'll fill us in on all the details, but let's hear a song from one of the acts that'll be involved in that. They're called Secondhand Dream Car. Now, if you haven't heard of the Edmonton band already, it's basically a supergroup of some of the most sought-after musicians in the city. And that shows in what they're able to produce because they were nominated for Blues Album of the Year at the Juno Awards. They recently received another nomination. This is for Blues Artist of the Year at the 2026 Western Canadian Music Awards. The winners will be announced in the fall for that. But Secondhand Dream Car will be performing for a hometown crowd at that Musicians for Canada concert next month. Let's get to a song from them. This is called Eight of Spades.

0: that secondhand dream car with Eight of Spades, and they'll be performing on July 22nd at Musicians for Canada, and that's actually this benefit concert. We'll hear more about it in our next hour here on Edmonton AM as we broadcast live from Horlack Park. That event will be taking place at the Heritage Amphitheater, which is not far from where we're standing right now. Tara McCarthy and Colton Hutchinson with you, and the time is 6:30. Here's Tanara McLean with the CBC Edmonton News.
1: Good morning. A report from ATB Financial says that Alberta's economy is resilient despite challenges from world events. The bank says Alberta's employment and economic growth numbers will be at the best in Canada this year. The instability around the Strait of Hormuz and oil tanker traffic is also benefiting Alberta by rising the price of oil. Mark Parsons is ATB's chief economist. He says the math could get better if Alberta is able to get a new pipeline to the West Coast.
2: If some of these promises to build faster, export more overseas, translate into action and we start to see shovels in the ground, then we could go through a period of stronger growth. But we're taking a more cautious approach. We don't want to build that in. I think Albertans shouldn't necessarily bank on that happening.
1: The report flags the fall referendum on separation as a factor that could dampen business investment. Other economists, though, in Alberta say although the number looks good, they're only good in comparison to economic challenges in the rest of Canada. Well, after offering grocery rebates to eligible Canadians, Prime Minister Mark Carney says his government will commit billions of dollars to make sweeping changes to Canada's food systems. But food experts warn that Carney's plan will not make food more affordable anytime soon. Sam Sampson reports.
3: At this Calgary grocery store, some shoppers are already changing how they fill their carts because their dollar just doesn't go as far.
4: Everything's gone up because I'm a pensioner and you only get so much.
3: Prime Minister Mark Carney's new food strategy promises to ease those worries.
5: Because a country that can't feed itself or fuel itself or defend itself isn't truly sovereign.
3: The four main goals are increase grocery retail competition, boost processing power in Canada, invest in greenhouses and vertical farming, and cut red tape to get food on shelves faster.
6: The actual pace of action is glacial.
3: University of Saskatchewan Agriculture and Resource Economics Professor Stuart Smythe says the announcement recycles ideas Ottawa could have acted on years ago. Other food economists say the strategy will help fix an outdated supply chain system, but agree it won't slash prices at the checkout anytime soon. Sam Sampson, CBC News, Edmonton.
1: In other news, some parents in the small town of Sexsmith in northern Alberta are not happy with how their school district handled a gun threat last week. They say the Peace Wapiti School Division did not immediately tell parents about the violent nature of the threat, and they found out days after it happened. RCMP got a complaint last Thursday night around 11 p.m. They say a 13-year-old boy was arrested and police confiscated a gun from his home. Bobby Nichols' son attends a school where the threat was made. He's surprised with how the school board handled the situation.
7: Sunday night, we were at a friend's house, and yeah, we finally learned the true events of what happened and the severity of it and what the outcome could have been, which was pretty scary to everybody, even our kid.
1: The school says it's offering counseling for students, and a letter sent home to families says the school will be proactive and highly cautious for the rest of the school year. Well, we have a small correction about a story we brought to you yesterday around this time. In the report, we stated that Corb Lund's water, not coal petition calls for an end to coal mining on the eastern slopes of the Rocky Mountains. In fact, the petition calls for a stop to all new coal mining in that region. And the Edmonton Coalition on Housing and Homelessness is celebrating its 40th anniversary this week. The organization is also known as ECHO and has been advocating for solutions to housing issues at the local, provincial, and federal level since 1986. Jim Gurnett is a spokesperson for ECHO. He says the dire needs of people experiencing homelessness have become a desperate situation.
8: There's not a year goes by that some community organization or another doesn't open a very important and creative bit of housing of one sort or another, non-market housing or supportive housing, but it is so little compared to the magnitude of the need.
1: Recent data from Homer Trust says there are about 5,000 people experiencing homelessness here in Edmonton. ECHO will celebrate their anniversary with an event tomorrow at the Alberta Avenue Community Centre. And that is a look at news this half hour. I will be back at 7:30 with another local newscast. But right now, the Edmonton AM team, Tara McCarthy and Colton Hutchinson, and the rest of the team behind the scenes are all having fun down at Horlock Park.
0: We sure are, Tanara, and there is a whole crew of us down here this morning. We're broadcasting live from Horlock Park, as Tanara just mentioned, all morning long. The reason why we're here is because if you didn't know, although I think a lot of people have been talking about it, this park was closed for 3 years. There was some really necessary rehabilitation work to do to bolster the infrastructure here. It was aging, and so it really needed a lot of work. Now, a lot of it was done underground, but there are many new things you'll see above ground at the park. So we're highlighting a lot of them, celebrating them this morning. And actually, in this next half hour, we're going to talk about the geese because they are also everywhere to be seen above ground here at the park. We're also going to discuss picnics. We're going to get some tips from our cooking and culture columnist, Joanita Nanapragasam. And we're going to dig into some research being done by someone from the U of A. Now, they've been looking into what utilizing a space like this looks like for people, Black, Indigenous, and people of color. Because sometimes there isn't that feeling of belonging or acceptance in certain spaces in the outdoors. But really, the outdoors is for everyone. So we're going to dig into some of that research for you. That's all to come here on Edmonton AM. It is Friday, June 12th. I'm Tara McCarthy, and Colton Hutchinson has updates in traffic and weather for you, too.
9: Well, cool day to start for us here in Edmonton. We have seen some joggers come by this morning.
0: We have.
9: So once you get active and get moving around, I think once the blood is pumping, it should feel like a nice morning to you. A little bit breezy, north-northwest winds at 9 kilometers an hour. Temperature of just 8 to start out with. And with some rain that we saw overnight and in the early morning hours, it's going to feel a little damp, a little drizzly out there. We have a 30% chance of showers to stick around through the rest of the morning with the cloud cover that you see above. Those clouds are expected to move out by this afternoon, and we'll see a mix of sun and cloud to follow. A high of just 15 today, and we'll have a warmer weekend ahead. So seeing sunshine and 22 degrees on Saturday, and sunshine and 26 degrees on Sunday. So a nice warm weekend for folks to get out and enjoy Horlock Park and the entire River Valley, Tara. When I think about Horlock Park, to me, this is a real cornerstone of the River Valley in Edmonton, and to have it closed really kind of disconnected some of the park spaces, whether it be Victoria Park across the river or Emily Murphy Park just across the way, even all the way up to the White Mud Creek. Having this this cornerstone of our River Valley back is just so great for the connectivity of the River Valley and for people to enjoy the entire city and be active through the space. And if you're active this morning out in the commute, not seeing any stalls or collisions, traffic is moving well at this time. We'll give you a construction reminder if you're coming to the downtown area from the east end of the city. 98th Avenue remains down to one lane in each direction through Cloverdale, so as you're coming down the hill on 98th Ave, you will be delayed through the morning as you're making your way towards the low-level bridge. If you do see any trouble in your commute through the morning, you can send us a text, 587-336-2929.
0: As we know, Horlock Park is home to many different types of birds. We've seen, pardon me, quite a few of them this morning, but none are as iconic or as well-known to parkgoers as the Canada goose. They splash in the lake, they munch the grass, and of course you can hear them from about a mile away. They honk, they even hiss a little bit. So without ruffling feathers, we wanted to learn more about coexisting with our goose friends. So Edmonton AM producer Brennan Clack met with Kim Blom for a walk along the waterfront here at Horlock Park. Kim is the founder of Wild North, an organization that provides rescue and urgent care to wildlife like the Canada goose. So here's their conversation.
10: We have something like 7 different large species of geese. We have 4 smaller species of geese. So in the fall, we'll sometimes see these smaller, they're called cackling geese, but they look like a miniature Canada goose, you know? So they're quite interesting. And I think if you were like a budding biologist or a naturalist, you could come down to a place like this here at Horlock Park and just sit in one of these chairs with your notebook and your binoculars, you know, and just make a study of all of the different behaviors you're seeing of not only Canada geese, but a lot of the other birds that are here. It's a wonderful place to just sit and enjoy.
11: It's so funny watching them. So this is all part of the bathing process. And then they preen.
12: Now here at Horlock Park, the geese live among the people very often, and you'll see different people trying to feed them. And what would you say to those who want to feed them?
10: It's a very short season here in Edmonton, spring and summer. And these birds, especially the young, are going through very rapid growth. And the adults are also, once the young are hatched and they're kind of in their family groups, the adults start to molt all of their flight feathers, which is also a very energy intensive time for them. So what they really need is grass. Like that is their main nutritional food. And if we start offering them things like bread or, you know, whatever scraps we might happen to have, it's not nutritious and it's not going to help them stay healthy. And so we don't recommend it. We also, you know, the actual act of feeding them will actually habituate them to people, which isn't always a good idea because not everybody really appreciates having a goose coming up close to them. So they're typically quite a tyrannical species to begin with, even with each other. They tend to, you know, they have their spaces and they don't necessarily like other living beings sort of, you know, encroaching on that space. But particularly when they're raising young, they're very protective of their young, very, very protective. And of course, you know, they're going to give you a lot of warning signs in basically trying to say to you, hey, you're getting too close. And that can look like, first of all, you'll see them in a very upright position. You know, their heads and their necks are up. They're like really extending and they're really looking around and they're moving sort of in an agitated way. They might be flicking their wings a little bit. They might have their mouth open. They might actually even be hissing at you. That's their way of saying you're getting in my face. Get out of my space. You're getting closer than I feel comfortable you being, and I'm giving you an opportunity to move away.
12: What would you say to a listener right now about why the Canada goose is so special?
10: Well, I think Canada geese are iconic. They're probably one of the few birds that people really recognize and know, oh, that's a goose, that's a Canada goose. It's just part of our Canadian identity, shall we say. Honestly, the world would be a much, much more dismal place without all of this wildlife. They're part of what makes life interesting.
0: Kim Blom is the founder of Wild North, an organization that provides rescue and urgent care to wildlife like the Canada goose. I did try to get an interview with one of the geese here this morning. They're a little quiet. I think they're shy. She was speaking with Edmonton AM producer Brennan Clack. Now, Kim says Canada geese are the number one species that Wild North receives calls about for care. And you can visit their website. It's wildnorth.ca to report any wildlife that you may see that requires assistance. They're always happy to help. 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Right now, the time is 6:53. And I'm joined by a familiar person this morning, up a little bit earlier, though, because what's a day at the park without a picnic? Am I right? Horlock Park offers some picturesque spots to help you grab a snack, provides you with some tools, even if you want to make the most out of your meal and perhaps do a little barbecuing. So who better to assist us in talking about this than our cooking and culture columnist, Joanita Nanapragasam? She has some expert tips for us on how to have a great picnic or great barbecue, for that matter. Good morning, Joanita.
13: Good morning, Tara.
0: Thanks for waking up a little extra early for us.
13: Of course, for this view, absolutely.
0: Now, had you been to Horlock Park yet, or is this the first time this morning?
13: I was here the very, very first day they opened, where the snow was still here, the bistro wasn't open yet. So this is fun to come back and see the artwork and everything. And it's really lovely. It's a lovely walk down. Everything's repaved, so it's nice.
0: Well, there's already some action here this morning as a little cart went by servicing the park. So let's start with, even before you leave the house, what should you pack when you're setting out to have a great picnic?
13: Yeah, a great barbecue starts with salting your meat first. So a dry brine, get your spices and your salt and have it rest the night before. It's going to do so much more for flavor than just saucing it at the end. I always say there's no shame in a meat thermometer. Nobody wants undercooked meat, right? And a picnic blanket is also my go-to. Even on days like today, the grass is a bit colder, so a picnic blanket is nice.
0: Yeah, that's a great idea. And you're right about the meat thermometer, because when you're cooking on these wood camp stoves that they have here or the simple grills, it's a little bit different, right, than maybe if you're using your gas or propane barbecue at home.
13: Absolutely. And one of the things that I think is nice about the stoves here is that you get that nice smoky flavor. The biggest tip I can give to our listeners is that don't cook right directly on the flame. You know, cook right above it or below it once you build your fire. That's going to give you that smoky flavor. But it's also going to make sure your food doesn't burn. So use some foil. Use a, you know, tray if you would like to. And it's going to be nice. And also think about the type of wood that you're using, right? There's a lot of seasoned hardwoods from cherry, oak, and apple. I think it's lovely because the wood is not just a fuel, but it's also the ingredient.
0: And if you want to go a little bit simpler, maybe you don't end up getting one of the spots that have a grill or the wood camp stoves. What would you recommend for more of a simplistic picnic packing?
13: Ooh, yeah, I mean, this is a great idea. I think one of the things that people struggle with when it comes to picnics is they do everything on the grill, right? And that's what they plan for. If you get one and you're lucky, you're still spending like 2 hours making barbecue, hamburgers or hot dogs for everybody, right? But this is where I think having some pre-made cold cuts, whether it's charcuterie, whether it's like cucumber sandwiches, salads, so that people can eat that. So if you're not lucky, you still have food. And if you are lucky, at least not everyone's rushing your grill, right? Yeah. So you can take your time.
0: Mm-hmm. Yeah, because you got to have a little bit of patience with the grill too. What are your picnic no-nos, would you say?
13: Oh, yes. I'm not a fan of the creamy salads that are sitting in the hot sun, right? So it's not so much the mayonnaise, but that chicken, tuna, eggs, it's ripe for bacteria. So bring your cooler, right? The other one I would say is if you're not so lucky to get a table or you have more people than your table can fit, it's not super fun to have foods where you have a plate and a fork and you're trying to balance that while sitting. So finger foods are always a good one too.
0: Yeah, that's a good idea to the kind of grab and go. Now, if you did want to sort of spread the organization, I guess you could say, what do you think of a picnic potluck?
13: Oh, I love those. You know, the word potluck comes from 16th century England. It's really about guests showing up and whatever was in the pot, that was their lucky day to get whatever was in there, right? But I think potlucks mean that it's food is communal. It's about community. And it shares the burden of hosting, which is what I like.
0: Definitely. But how would you execute something like that well? Because you don't want to end up with like 15 potato salads or something, right?
13: Right. I like to get people to sign up for categories. So like cold foods or getting someone to bring the starches or bringing someone to get the proteins, right? And or the desserts, right? The other thing you could do is if you really want to go simple, deconstruct it. If you really love your hot dogs, get someone to bring the wieners, someone to bring the buns, someone to bring the condiments, and then nobody forgets anything, right?
0: Yeah, exactly. Now, you mentioned earlier that you were here pretty much the day that this place reopened to the public. What are some of your fondest memories of Horlack Park over the years?
13: Yeah, as a kid, I remember running here for the Terry Fox run. Yeah, and that was super fun. You get your cookie at the end. I actually worked with community leagues about 5 years ago, so I was actually here when they opened the Community League Plaza for the first time before renovations. And if anyone hasn't checked that out yet, I would totally recommend. It's got a nod to Edmonton's history. There's like a cute frame that you can take photos in, and a lot about Edmonton's history is right there in the community leagues.
0: Well, Juanita, as always, it's such a pleasure to have you on the show. Thanks for all the barbecuing and picnic tips.
13: Thanks so much. We'll have to have one now.
0: Absolutely, we will. Okay, you go get the grill going, and I don't know, I'll get Colton after he does some traffic and weather to rustle up something we can put on the grill. That's Juanita Nanapergassam. She's our cooking and culture columnist here on Edmonton AM. Woke up a little extra early to come to one of her favorite spots here in the city at Horlack Park. And if you ever have any ideas for Juanita, any thoughts on columns she could do in the future, you can always send us an email. Edmonton AM at cbc.ca. I'm Tara McCarthy. If you're just joining us, welcome to Edmonton AM, live from Horlack Park on this Friday, June 12th. It's 6:49 on the clock. I'm joined by Colton Hutchinson, who's still keeping track of traffic and weather for us, even though we've definitely changed our location. We're not in the studio this morning. It is a little chilly out here, so how is the weather looking for the rest of the day, Colton?
9: Well, for the rest of the day, we're expecting things to warm up and we'll see some sunshine. Right now, we're seeing cloud cover. Those clouds expected to break by about the noon hour. We do have a 30% chance of showers within these clouds, and we did see those overnight and into the early morning. Had some mist here out on the lake early this morning when we were setting up. That stopped as of now, at least at Horlack Park. Checking the radar, looks like there might be some rain in the west end for the moment. Once those clouds clear out this afternoon, we'll expect a mix of sun and cloud and a high of 15 degrees. Currently, we're at 8. And winds right now at north-northwest 9 kilometers an hour, so a little bit breezy, especially in these open areas, these park spaces, but they're not going to pick up too much later on today. Expecting them around at 20 by about the noon hour. In terms of traffic, things are moving well around the city. We are starting to see some traffic build up on the Yellowhead westbound through the construction project on your way to St. Albert Trail. And similar to this area just behind us in the University area, Belgravia Road and Fox Drive, starting to see your typical traffic build up in those areas. But all in all, a pretty good drive to start and a great day for cyclists. I already see some people whipping around the park here in the promenade. If you do see anything you want to mention in traffic throughout the morning, give us a call at #740, or you can always text 587-336-2929.
0: Thanks for that, Colton. And if you do want to join us here at Horlack Park, we urge you to come on down. We have some ambassadors with us that are shouting and celebrating about CBC. So you can pick up maybe a little bit of swag and hang out at the park if you haven't been down here already since it reopened. Because really, the outdoors is for everyone. But the thing is One Edmontonian is focused on really ensuring that that's true. So Chris Cromwell is celebrating and amplifying the inclusion of BIPOC communities in outdoor sports, conservation, and recreation. She's been researching ways to make spaces like Horlack Park more equitable for everybody. So Chris is a lecturer in the Faculty of Native Studies at the University of Alberta. She's also created a podcast. It's called BIPOC Outside. And in order to really share about equity in outdoor sport and recreation. So Chris joins me now at Horlack Park this morning. Good morning, Chris.
14: Good morning. Thank you for having me.
0: Yeah, thanks so much for joining us to talk about some of your research. So what can prevent Black, Indigenous, and people of color from enjoying outdoor spaces like the park we're in this morning?
14: So one of the things we really need to think about is the history of the space. Now, Horlack Park has done a really good job of articulating this as Indigenous space, as identifying that this is River Lot 1, from history, but also looking at the modern era in terms of like the inclusion of Indigenous art, the inclusion of Indigenous peoples in this space. That doesn't mean there isn't room for improvement, but these are the sorts of things that can really create a welcoming space for non-Indigenous peoples, for peoples of color. One of the reasons that Horlack Park is such a really positive space, a lot of people's first memory here is Heritage Days, right? And they take that positive memory with them in the future. So things to think about in this space and also others.
0: Yeah, that sense of diversity that Heritage Festival brings. What really got you into this research to look at how BIPOC communities interact or maybe don't interact in outdoor spaces and in recreation, sports and the like?
14: So I grew up in an outdoor family. I'm a skier. I'm an all-year cyclist. And there's really not a lot of families that look like mine out in the space. So when I had the opportunity, I wanted to understand why from an academic perspective, but also try to come up with solutions to solve those issues.
0: So how have you gotten into that, delved into that through your research?
14: Looking predominantly at people who are trying to make better changes, right? Looking at organizations from the grassroots level right up to the national level, you know, the First Nations Snowboarders Association, these sorts of things. What are you doing to make positive change? Because these are the people that are coming from community, so they understand what community needs.
0: How can Black, Indigenous, and people of color really benefit from being in outdoor spaces? I mean, immediately I think about Indigenous connection to the land, right?
14: Absolutely. So everyone benefits from just the physical and mental health benefits of being outside. But further, for Indigenous peoples, particularly on their own territories, that is an important political and spiritual relationship that has been severed by some of our colonial history.
0: Mm-hmm. One thing I have noticed, not only here in Horlack Park, but also in Borden Park is a good example too, is that this is a place for community to gather. And I do notice more and more that people from different communities, from all different diversities throughout our city, are really starting to gather in picnic spaces. What does that mean to you to see that?
14: I think that's really positive. I think that shows how well our city is doing in terms of bringing different communities and different demographics to the table to understand what helps them feel welcome in space.
0: Mm-hmm. So how can we support to break down some of these barriers so that everyone does truly feel like outdoors is for everyone?
14: And so the thing is, researchers, scholars, municipal governments can't make these decisions, right? Communities, Indigenous nations have to make these decisions. So we need to be asking people. For this space where we're standing right here, we need to be talking to the Pappas Chase Band, the Métis Nation. We need to be talking to cultural communities of color, asking, what can we do, right? What do you need to see?
0: Mm-hmm. And what are some of the things you've heard as you've maybe spoken with some of these people and heard about their wants and needs?
14: Representation. And not, I don't mean representation in terms of like models and advertisements. I'm talking representation at the decision-making table. So we've seen this in a lot of parks where we have Indigenous nations sitting at the table for park management plans, right? Where we have cultural community groups talking about programming and interpretation. Language inclusion is important. So genuine representation at tables where decisions are made.
0: Mm-hmm. What did you think then recently when a new piece of public art was unveiled here? I can actually see it over your shoulder in the distance. It's a beautiful 14-foot giant beaded earring by Shan Rain Legrand. What'd you think when you saw that integrated into this revitalized park?
14: I think it's beautiful. It's a beautiful piece of work, celebrating Indigenous history, Indigenous livingness today, and also celebrating Two-Spirit people. And this is precisely the kind of art we need to see in spaces like this.
0: Mm-hmm. I know your podcast, BIPOC Outside, is on hiatus right now, but tell us a little bit about it for those that maybe haven't given it a listen yet.
14: So what I do is go to people who are working in community to create spaces in unstructured sport, anything you do without a team, right? So biking, skiing, these sorts of things, and talk about their successes in getting people into the outdoors and breaking down barriers so that other people who'd like to do this work can learn from those lessons. Mm-hmm. And in the future, it's going to be shifting a little bit when we come back. Instead of looking at the sports, we're going to be looking at the spaces, national parks, public parks, these sorts of things.
0: Chris, thank you so much for joining us this morning.
14: Thank you for having me.
0: Chris Cromwell is a lecturer in the Faculty of Native Studies at the University of Alberta. And as we were just talking about there, she's also the host and creator of a podcast called BIPOC Outside. Check it out. She is on hiatus now from that. So new episodes will be coming back, I believe, next year from Chris. We've had so many great guests so far this morning as we highlight different things about Hoarilac Park. If you've just tuned in, you are listening to Edmonton AM on CBC Radio 1, but it sounds a little bit different, a little bit more spatial awareness on the show, I guess you could say, this morning. If you're tuned in on television, because we have been live on television and will be until 7 o'clock, you'll see a little bit of Hoarilac Park as we're celebrating the reopening of the space. The 68-hectare green space was closed for 3 years as some rehabilitation work was done by the City of Edmonton to update the aging infrastructure. So, Colton, what are some highlights for you as you visited the park over the last month or two that it did reopen to the public?
15: Well, some of the visual features of the park, we're seeing it wake up this morning. The water features in the pond just turned on, so we've got some fountains in the pond, as well as some beautiful art sculptures here in the park, too. So just as you're walking around, there's so much to look at and enjoy and really take your time as you're walking through the park. There's no real destination when you're here at Hoarilac. You can kind of enjoy the park in any of its facets. And what I find interesting is the amount of space in the park really allows you to get lost. There's some great footpaths kind of off the beaten path. We're here on the beautiful boardwalk, which is kind of the main walking path. But once you get outside of that, you kind of feel like you're in the forest here in the middle of Edmonton.
0: Now, just to stress, you won't actually get lost. So don't yes. be fearful of coming to Hoarilac Park. The trails are well marked, and so you won't, stray too far.
15: As lost as you want to be.
0: Yeah. As lost as you want to be. Now, Tara McCarthy and Colton Hutchinson with you this morning. We are bringing you all sorts of information, as we always do here on the program, according to traffic and weather and everything mm-hmm. else.

0: pound 740. It is a chilly morning here out at Horlack Park. We have some breeze coming off of the pond. Winds are north-northwest 9 kilometers an hour. Temperature of 8. And we're seeing cloudy skies and did see some rainfall through the overnight and early morning hours. We do have a 30% chance of showers to keep up with these clouds as they continue on through the morning. We are expecting a mix of sun and cloud by this afternoon, so those clouds expected to clear out, and a high of just 15 degrees, so a little cooler today. But once these clouds disappear, that's it for the weekend. So we'll see clear skies and a beautiful sunshine, 22 degrees on Saturday and a 26 on Sunday. So a nice weekend ahead for us, Tara.
1: We're going to make some moves into the next hour. We're going to travel a little bit further toward the Heritage Amphitheater at Horlack Park, closer to the Community League Plaza as well, because in our next half hour, we'll speak with two festival organizers about what they're bringing to that amphitheater stage. Actually, one of the events is happening starting next week, the Free Will Shakespeare Festival. So Colton and I are going to kick back in these bright blue Adirondack chairs for now, but we will be back with another hour of Edmonton AM live from Horlack Park here on CBC Radio 1, 93.9 FM, 7:40 a.m.

0: Good morning. I'm Tara McCarthy. 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We'll check in with two event organizers to discuss what it takes to get a big festival ready for the amphitheater stage. Colton Hutchinson has a look at traffic and weather for us this morning. How are things looking, Colton?
1: Well, we are here at the Community League Plaza, and it's chilly out, so thankfully we have a worker from the city who is turning on some heaters for us. We'll have a fire cooking behind us, and we'll need it because it is chilly this morning. 8 degrees is what we're at currently, and we're looking for a high of 15 today. Some cloud cover to start this morning, a 30% chance of showers until the afternoon, where we'll see a mix of sun and cloud and a high of 15 throughout the day. And in terms of traffic, we do have a collision on the Yellowhead westbound at 107th Avenue. That's in the left lane, so you want to keep right to avoid that, though it is backed up all the way past 97th at this point, so a major delay there. Pound 740, the number to call if you see any trouble out there in your commute.
0: Thanks for the update, Colton. The time now is 11 minutes after 7 o'clock. Festivals are flocking back to Horlock Park. Many groups were forced to pivot, of course, over the last 3 years while the space was closed for rehabilitation work. Changing locations isn't the only thing, though, that's made planning for big events like this more challenging. We're joined now by two organizers who are here to talk about the various hurdles that festivals face. David Horak is the artistic director of the Free Will Shakespeare Festival. Peter North is co-producer of Musicians for Canada, a benefit concert for Canadian Unity. They're both here with me now as we are just adjacent to the Heritage Amphitheater. Good morning to you both.
2: Good morning.
3: Good morning.
0: So, Peter, what is it about this Heritage Amphitheater that makes it ideal for festivals like the one that you're organizing, Musicians for Canada?
3: Well, it's a very special place. Just the venue itself. I was thinking about the last act I saw in here at the Blues Festival just before it all shut down. Was Ruthie Foster. And it was like dusk, twilight, and there was this, it's like a cocoon-like feeling, you know, you feel just enveloped by the trees, and you could be anywhere. You certainly don't know, if you got dropped into the middle of it, you wouldn't know you were in Edmonton, you know, if you'd never been here before. And it's just a very special, warm place, perfect for artists, I think, and sounds great. It's just a wonderful venue, and thank goodness it's back.
0: Mm-hmm. Yeah, David, what does your relationship with this amphitheater mean to the Free Will Shakespeare Festival?
4: Well, the festival was born here in 1989. It was started by a bunch of university students, and at that time in 1989, nobody was using the venue. The amphitheater was hardly really used. The city wasn't renting it out. And so these scrappy young students took it over and said, we're going to put on Shakespeare. And people want to see Shakespeare, right? Yeah, for sure. And so the company's been here the whole time. So for the last 3 years, and then of course COVID before that, being out of the amphitheater has been pretty tough. So it's a really welcome home. And as Peter was saying, it's a warm location. It's covered if people haven't been here before. We run rain or shine, so we can go if it's a little bit rainy. If it's really, really hot, it's still kind of cool because we're down in the valley. And at night when it starts to get dusk, when the weather starts to change, you're kind of cocooned in with all of your friends and the rest of Edmonton down here in the amphitheater.
0: Now, you've been in the space over the last, I guess, week or so because you're getting ready to launch the festival next week. What sorts of things have you noticed? What's been changed to the amphitheater since it's reopened?
4: Yeah, I think when the audience comes down, they're going to see a few changes. The seats are different. The washrooms are nice and clean, and they're also heated, so that's a treat. They were the washrooms before were kind of this cold bunker, and that's changed. But a lot of changes are underneath. So we've got new power. We have some new water drops. We've got some stuff that helps us as an organization be in the amphitheater that the audience probably isn't going to really see. Mm-hmm. But it does make the operations a little bit easier. The amphitheater being such a big space, and it is, it holds a lot of people. I think there's like 1,000 seats or so, and then even more people can sit on the grass and places like that, but it still feels a little bit intimate. It feels closer than I remember. So that was kind of a nice treat for me to go, oh, this is actually, this isn't this great big huge outdoor venue. It's more warm and inviting than I remember.
0: Mm-hmm. Yeah, it does have a bit of that intimate feel. It's a good thing to bring up. Peter, you've been working on festivals for years and you've been through a lot of them. And there have been some moments like COVID where it was really tough to put on live performances. What does it look like now for festival organizers in the city?
3: Well, just not the city, I think, across, you know, Western Canada, you know, what I watch, and we've lost festivals again. You know, the Blues Festival isn't coming back. The Bluegrass Festival out in Stony Plain is gone, the first time in 40 years. That's sad. But I think, you know, there's other ones sprouting up here and there. I would love to see somebody else pick up the baton and take on the Blues Festival at some point. Cam did it for 25 years, and it's a real labor of love. And so I understand why he's moved on. He's enjoying a summer to himself. Because you have to start working on these things at least 6 months before they happen. So, yeah, it's a different landscape. You just look at the dollar, you look at the fueling, you look at everything these days. Hotel rooms, we all know how, I mean, hotel rooms doubled, you know, so you start bringing in all these artists and it's a tough go. It was a tough, margins weren't there to begin with, really, and they're worse now. So yeah. I don't want to be doom and gloom. I mean, we're doing this show. The Shakespeare thing's going on, the Symphony Under the Stars. There's lots going to be going on here, but and it's got such a great history, too. It really does. I mean, I think of some of the non-blues festival performances I came to, or, you know, the Wailers just 10 years after Bob Marley died with a bunch of the original. I was thinking of that walking up this morning on how they just tore this place down, and the Neville Brothers one weekday night in a hot summer night. And there's been a lot of great, there's a great history here.
0: Mm-hmm. Yeah, I guess I wouldn't say if these walls could talk, it's more if the trees could, yeah, right? To tell a lot of
3: stories. Yeah, still echoing from long ago. Yeah, it's been used to a great extent by the Roots music community over the years and the theater community, obviously, and it's a real home for a lot of artists. Mm-hmm.
0: David, when you're getting something like this going, what does it mean to have support from the city for Free Will Shakespeare Festival to get, you know, stage ready?
4: Yeah, it's absolutely essential. And I think because it's been closed down for so long, everybody really wants this to work. So, you know, as Peter was saying, margins aren't there. I would say every arts organization in the city and probably in the country has struggled. There are Shakespeare festivals that have disappeared, as Peter was saying about the music. Down in Calgary, the Free Will, their Shakespeare festival has disappeared. So we're always on this kind of edge, and coming back, that support from the city is absolutely essential. And you know, we reach into the to the province as well as funding from the government of Canada as well to try and keep these things going, because I know Edmontonians really love their festivals. And I think sometimes I wonder if the Edmontonians also don't realize if these things disappear, they're really, really hard to come back.
0: Yeah, sometimes we can almost take the moniker of Festival City for granted a little bit, right? And assume they're going to come back year after year. But like you've both highlighted, it's not always happening. But things are getting really exciting because you're opening Free Will Shakespeare Festival next week. So tell us what you've got planned for 2026.
4: Oh, yeah. So we open next week, Wednesday next week, with Much Ado About Nothing, which is a great comedy. And it's actually the one of the shows that we had to cancel during COVID. So that's one of the reasons why we're coming back with that one, with a great cast. We're full. That cast is full of a bunch of veterans. Edmontonians are going to recognize a lot of the cast there. So that opens our festival. And then on July 1st, which is also a Wednesday, we're opening a musical, which is something very different for Free Will. We did a musical over a decade ago, but we haven't done something like that. We're trying something new. We had sort of a choice of when we come back to the park, whether we kind of go small or go really big. And I'm taking a big risk this year, and we're coming back with a big musical called Something Rotten.
0: Go big or go home, you know what I mean?
4: That's right, yeah. So it is risky, but I think also we've got this great big fabulous venue and we wanted to fill it with not only performers but with an audience.
0: Yeah, why not? Kind of kick it off coming back. Peter, Musicians for Canada, tell us what you've got planned for this event happening July 22nd.
3: Well, it's a local cast with a few guests from out of town, Calgary, and one from Toronto, that being Tony D. But we really wanted to put the focus on what we've got here in Alberta, music-wise, I mean, you can't have everybody, but, you know, you played Secondhand Dream Car this morning. I mean, that band's one of the hottest bands in the country, and they're just about to put out a new album. The McDades, one of the cornerstones of our roots music scene, they just put out a new album. PJ Perry, at his age, his lungs are still like blast furnaces, and his quintet with Mallory Chipman guesting is great. Our show, The Gift, The Words of Music of Ian Tyson, is really an all-star band that's been touring all over the province in Saskatchewan for a few years, and people love Ian's tunes, and it's the show Ian never gave. And then Cam Hayden put a blues troupe together, the Porch Dogs, Tim Williams band from the late Tim Williams band from Calgary, and a couple of guests, Jimmy Gabosh from Edmonton and Tony D, and Embira Renaissance Ensemble, or band, who just went down to San Diego and have been playing all over the festivals all over the country. We've got such an amazing group of, to use the term, roots music, broad thing, and it's something for everybody, and we're really looking forward to it. Ticket sales are going well, and we're doing a Wednesday as well, because we didn't want to have to fight for, you know, a lot of these acts are at festivals on weekends, so we picked the middle of a week, and we think a lot of people will take part of the day off work and come on down here and hear some great tunes. And, you know, we didn't want this to be a fractious event, but, you know, the oxygen was getting sucked out of the room, and PJ phoned me one day and said, Rhonda and I were sitting at a dinner table and we have to do something, and so he tapped a bunch of us, and here we are. Mm-hmm. You know, what I thought was going to be a lazy summer ain't so lazy.
0: Well, Peter, you know, you can't take the festival out of yourself, right?
3: No, and what a wonderful place to come back to. And, you know, if we get the weather, you know, it'll be a wonderful day.
0: Mm-hmm. Well, thank you so much to both of you. All the best with your events. And welcome back to Horlack Park.
4: Thanks, Tara.
3: Thanks so much.
0: You were just hearing from David Horak, the artistic director of the Free Will Shakespeare Festival, and Peter North is co-producer of the Musicians for Canada, and that is a benefit concert for Canadian Unity. That event is happening on Wednesday, July 22nd at the Heritage Amphitheatre in Horlack Park. Tickets are available on Eventbrite for that already. And then the Free Will Shakespeare Festival runs June 17th to July 12th at the Heritage Amphitheatre in the park. You can find out more by going to freewillshakespeare.com. 22 minutes now after 7 o'clock, you're listening to Edmonton AM live from Horlack Park here on CBC Radio 1, 93.9 FM, 740 AM, and on the CBC News app. I'm Tara McCarthy. Colton Hutchinson has a look at traffic and weather this morning.
2: Well, I want to thank all the listeners who have been calling in with traffic tips, keeping me connected to the rest of the city and the Edmonton area as we're out here on location. And we do have a couple of traffic issues that have been called in. Chris called out a collision in Spruce Grove. So this is Century Road southbound as you're approaching Highway 16A, and that it's a single vehicle collision with emergency crews on scene. So some delays there, Century Road southbound as you're going towards 16A. Also, 107th Street. It's in the left-hand lane, although it's backed up on the right side as well. Backed up to this point past 82nd Street. So very slow going there on the Yellowhead as you move through in that area. Rest of the city's looking all right at this time. Not seeing typical rush hour traffic. Could be the Friday effect for folks as they're waking up a little early, or maybe taking their time getting to where they need to be this morning. If you do see any trouble in your commute, #740 is the number to call. Right now, we're at a temperature of 8 degrees here in Edmonton. Seeing some cloud cover this morning, which did come with some early morning showers on the overnights as well, and we do have a 30% chance of those showers to return with these clouds as well. We will see a mix of sun and cloud as we approach the midpoint of the day, and then with that mix of sun and cloud, a temperature of 15 degrees is our high for today, and that'll give way to a nice warm weekend. We're seeing a 22 degrees on Saturday and 26 on Sunday, both with the sunshine, Tara.
0: Thanks, Colton. We are live from Horlack Park this morning, and we've been talking about a lot of the new features at the park. And one of the things that's got a lot of attention is the new playground. And Colton, you have visited this a time or two already, haven't you?
2: Definitely. I've got an 18-month-old at home, and so this has been a family favorite of mine here at Horlack Park. And it seems we're not the only ones. The playground is bustling, morning, noon, to night, with kids of all ages. So I recently went out with a playground expert, Jill Foots, and her daughters, Autumn and Eleanor, to test out some of the park's features.
5: Perfect, Corey. Okay, look at it. My name is Jill Foots, and I run Edmonton Playgrounds, and we review playgrounds all over the city and check them out and share photos and maps and all that on our website, edmontonplaygrounds.net.
6: So you're probably pretty excited when you first saw the mock-ups for this playground and then seeing it in action now.
5: So excited about this one. It's been a long time coming. I know that the playground itself was actually installed last year, and then we had to wait the rest of the time that Horlack was under construction, of course, for it to open. And then when it opened, we were among the first to be here. We were so excited about it.
6: And what's it like seeing hundreds of kids out here at times on a good day?
5: It's fantastic. I love seeing people come out and enjoy it and enjoy our public spaces in Edmonton.
6: So when you first see the playground, what's kind of the first thing that draws your eyes? Is there a theme? Is there a certain feature of it?
5: You know what? It's so interesting because it's changed so much just in the short time that it's been open. The ground was covered in snow. So when you first arrived, obviously, the tall trees are the big thing. And the massive slide, and that really, they just stand out in this park. Even among all the real trees, just seeing these three huge trees really stands out. The neat thing is that each of the three trees is totally different. So you can go up them different ways to get up to the different levels of the trees and different climbing features. The chickadees, in the little toddler area, the chickadees are adorable and certainly a nod to Edmonton and our chickadees here. So it's really cool. It's built out of wood. It's built by a Canadian company called Earthscape Play with their partners Park and Play, which is a sort of a Calgary-based playground company, but in collaboration with Earthscape, who designed the wooden structure, and they've been doing wooden playgrounds really all over North America.
6: So when you are reviewing playgrounds and checking them out, what are some things that you're looking for, whether it be for the kids or for the parents, things that are desirable?
5: For me personally, and for my kids, we love challenge features. So the idea that there is something to challenge all levels of play, and I think that this is a playground that really does that. And my kids are ninjas, and I don't know which came first, if they became ninjas because of all the playgrounds, or if the playgrounds are something that they gravitate back to even at an older age because of their ninja skills. They just really love trying new things and challenging, and I love watching it.
6: Do you think you'd get a kick out of playing on some of this stuff here, even as an adult?
5: 100%. I've done the big slide, but I've heard that it's better in the spring because I did it in the winter and I it wasn't super fast, but I've heard that it is faster now, which is a little bit uncommon. Sometimes we think like snow pants and snow is going to make a slide faster, but I've heard it's faster in the spring. And then the smaller slide built into the hill, that one is insanely fast. And so many people have messaged me and said, it's like that video. There's a YouTube video of a police officer somewhere in the States, I can't remember, Chicago, Boston, something like that, and he comes flying out of a slide, and people always, when they see that, as soon as they see that slide, that's what the first thing they tell me. It looks like the policeman slide.
7: Put it in the tower! We're past that. Yo, we just found the place for me!
8: I'm Autumn.
9: Eleanor.
6: Okay, I haven't been in the trees yet. What are the best parts about the trees?
9: There's so many different ways to go up and down them. There's so many things you can climb and you can explore.
10: The top of this one is just like you can look out to the playground, but some of the trees have like passageways and like bridges and things where you can that connect to the others. So you can really go all around.
6: Now, Autumn, I saw you doing basically the splits over a drawbridge. When did you get so adventurous, Autumn?
10: I really started doing more than climbing around a bunch on things after I started Ninja, but before or two when we just go to a bunch of parks, I just climb around on everything.
6: Now, Ellen, are you also a ninja?
11: Yes.
6: Have you ever hurt yourself pretty bad on a playground?
11: Not really badly, no.
12: I probably have at some point.
6: Now, when you first saw the new Horlack Park, what were your first thoughts?
11: It's amazing, honestly.
6: What's your favorite part about the park?
11: I don't know, how all the trees have something different. As soon as I saw it, I wanted to know what was inside the trees.
10: Usually there's like so many kids climbing around and using the playground. It's pretty cool, actually.
2: Autumn and their mom, Jill Foots. Jill runs edmontonplaygrounds.net. We were checking out the new playground here at Horlack Park with those giant trees, that big feature, and the very tall, very scary looking steel tube slide. Now, Jill said she went down in the winter. It wasn't so fast, but a lot faster now in the springtime, apparently, for that slide.
0: Went down in the winter? What do you mean?
2: The park had opened. There was still some snow on the ground.
0: Oh, I see what you're saying.
2: The park had unofficially opened.
0: Okay,
2: so
0: I thought maybe they snuck in.
2: Well, they've been waiting a while for that park, so lots of people enjoying that out here at Horlack Park, which is where we're at the this morning here on Edmonton AM. Colton Hutchinson here. I'll have a quick look at weather and traffic before our 7:30 news with Tanera McLean. We do have a collision on the Yellowhead westbound at 107th Street. That's in the left-hand lane, though all lanes are very slow going as folks are dealing with that. Backed up at this point to 82nd Street. And a collision in Spruce Grove, Century Road southbound as we're approaching Highway 16A. 8 degrees in Edmonton, a high of 15 today. Cloud cover to start this morning, and we'll see a mix of sun and cloud this afternoon.
0: And right now we're at the Community League Plaza in the park. We'll find out more about this space and how a lot of the history of our communities in Edmonton are on display in the plaza. Also, we'll talk about a new art piece in Horlack Park that honors deep cultural significance of beadwork in Indigenous communities. And elite athletes are ready to come to the park next month for an upcoming triathlon. We'll find out more from one of the organizers and an athlete. That's all still to come here on Edmonton AM. The time now is 7:30. Here is Tanera McLean with the CBC Edmonton News.
8: Good morning. A new report from ATB Financial says that Alberta is staying the course despite uncertain world economic conditions. But not everyone agrees that things are rosy. Michelle Bellefontaine reports.
13: Alberta is staying resilient in the face of economic challenges, according to ATB Financial. The bank's latest report says Alberta will lead Canada in employment and economic growth. The 2026 price of oil is estimated at an average of $84 US a barrel due to the closure of the Strait of Hormuz. Mark Parsons is ATB's chief economist. He says the province could potentially see more growth.
14: It would come if we get additional pipeline capacity of a million and a half barrels per day through a West Coast pipeline and through other optimizations.
13: Moshe Lander is an economist at Concordia University in Montreal who lives in Calgary. He says Alberta's growth needs to be put in context.
15: That's not something to be proud of when Canada's at a standstill or maybe even a technical recession. Any growth then will be seen as a positive, but that's by comparison only.
13: Both economists say the prospect of separation looms over the economy, but Parsons hasn't yet seen any effects in the economic data. Michelle Bellefontaine, CBC News, Edmonton.
8: The government of Alberta has filed an appeal on a court decision that threw out a petition that was in favor of Alberta separating from the rest of Canada. Last month, an Alberta Court of King's bench judge found that Premier Daniel Smith's government neglected its duty to consult First Nations. In the appeal, the province says they believe the judge made 14 errors in her decision. It also says that issuing the petition did not trigger the duty to consult. Some First Nations in Alberta have said that the question about separation has created an environment of racist rhetoric towards Indigenous communities, and separation would carve up traditional lands. In other news, some parents from a small town in northern Alberta are upset about how their school district handled a gun threat last week. Eagle Anderson has more.
16: Bobby Nickel dropped his son off at school in Sexsmith on June 5th, expecting a regular Friday. That afternoon, the school put out a letter to parents referencing a potential safety concern, but said there was no imminent threat. Meanwhile, RCMP arrested a youth and confiscated a gun from their home. The youth was charged with uttering threats. Nickel didn't find out the details for 3 days until the RCMP notice came out.
17: Flabbergasted and shocked that a threat of this severity happened in our little town and we knew nothing about it.
16: Alberta RCMP Corporal Matthew Howell said the situation could have escalated if the threat wasn't reported and evaluated in time.
18: With that evaluation, we were able to find the suspect and avoid what could have been a catastrophe.
16: The Peace Wapiti Public School Division says they are maintaining a highly cautious approach to assure safety during the final days of school, including locking the outside doors for the remainder of the year. Eagle Anderson, CBC News, Grand Prairie.
8: Well, it has been 40 years since the Edmonton Coalition on Housing and Homelessness first started helping people here in the city. The agency is also known as ECHO, and it started just before the United Nations declared the year 1987 as the year to focus on homelessness issues around the world. Jim Gurnett is a spokesperson for ECHO. He says since the agency began, it's been harder and harder each year to watch the dire needs of people experiencing homelessness.
19: Over the last several years, the assault on people who are entirely homeless and are outside with nothing has become more aggressive than ever before. People often already have all kinds of health challenges, and weather extremes exacerbate that.
8: ECHO will celebrate their anniversary with an event tomorrow at the Alberta Avenue Community Center. Data from Homer Trust says there are about 5,000 people experiencing homelessness here in Edmonton. And that is a look at news this half hour. I am here in the studio and I will be back at 8:30 with another local newscast. But right now, the Edmonton AM team, Tara and Colton, are at Horlack Park talking about, I guess, many fun things and seeing a lot of great things that are new there.
0: We absolutely are, Tanara. And I know you were here not that long ago. We're celebrating the reopening of Horlack Park this morning on Edmonton AM. There will be a number of segments, if you've missed them already, that will be posted to the CBC Listen app if you want to check them out a little bit later on today, because we've been finding out about the changes to the infrastructure here. That's why the park was closed for 3 years. We've been talking about how to throw the perfect picnic, because this is obviously a spot where a lot of people love to come for picnics. Right now, we're standing in the community League Plaza. We're going to find out more about this space in a few minutes, but also we're just adjacent to the Heritage Amphitheater at the park. Now, I know a lot of listeners probably have memories of different events they've gone to there. It's getting ready for the Free Will Shakespeare Festival. We just talked about that in our last half hour. So there are so many things to discuss when it comes to Horlack Park, but we're also giving you all the news and information that you need this morning. We just heard from Tanara, and we've got Colton Hutchinson here this morning as well with a look at traffic and weather. So how's the commute looking, Colton?
2: Well, there are a couple of traffic incidents that are affecting drivers through this rush hour. We have a collision on the Yellowhead westbound at 107th Street. That's backing traffic up past 82nd at this point, so very slow going westbound on the Yellowhead, and a collision in Spruce Grove at Century Road southbound just as you're approaching Highway 16A, causing some slight delays in that area. It's 8 degrees in Edmonton, cloudy skies to start, and a 30% chance of showers through the morning with these clouds. They will roll out by midday. We'll see a mix of sun and cloud throughout the day with a high of 15 degrees, and that'll give way to a sunny and warm weekend. Sunshine and 22 degrees for Saturday, sunshine and 26 degrees on Sunday. So a warm one ahead, just a little bit chilly here as we start out our Friday.
0: And a little bit of background noise for you there, Colton, with the heaters, I believe, as we're standing in the Community League Plaza here at Horlack Park. There is a fireplace right behind me as well in this space that's activated in the winter, which is a nice touch, as we've heard that the park is really a year-round space for people now in a different way. It always was a year-round space, but they've really bolstered that. So nestled inside the park is this community gathering space called the Community League Plaza. It actually opened in 2020, but between the pandemic and a three-year closure for park upgrades, the plaza hasn't really received the attention that it so very well deserves. So Laura Cunningham-Chaplet is excited to reintroduce people to this space and the history that it shares. Laura is the executive director of the Edmonton Federation of Community Leagues and joins us at the plaza. Nice to see you again, Laura.
20: Thank you, Tara. Thank you for having me.
0: This space blew my mind when I saw it the first time I came back since Horlack Park opened. I was one of the many that didn't know that it opened in 2020. And so tell us, what does this plaza represent?
20: Oh, wow. I mean, thousands and thousands of people over decades have built our city, I say. You know, community leagues are fundamental to our community and to the city growth. And this plaza is to honor that work, to honor those stories. So people can come here. They can talk about experiences they had in their own community. They can share together. They can sit together. They can picnic in beautiful spots together and really reflect on how Edmonton is such a special place. We have these community leagues. They bring people together in ways that just doesn't happen in other cities in our country.
0: Describe the space for everybody. We're standing right in the middle of it, but what does it include?
20: Yeah, you know, there's benches, there's spaces to gather around the fire, as you mentioned. There's picnic tables, a little bit of a raised platform. You know, this space actually can be rented. And so the idea being is that folks want to have a little picnic, or they want to have a celebration of life or a celebration of, you know, something that's happened that's special in their life. They can do that in this space. They can also really enjoy and sort of take some time to reflect on what's happened over the course of history in our city, how community people have showed up. And they also have a great map here. And that's actually the thing I think draws most people when I come here. There's always a crowd around the map that shows all of the neighborhoods, all of the community leagues, when they were incorporated. So it's just trying to make this interactive for people, telling some stories, and really helping people to reflect on what Edmonton is.
0: I definitely spent a good amount of time with that map when I first came in here. It's fabulous. It just shows you the whole layout of neighborhoods right across Edmonton. When did when did you decide that you wanted to put something like this together? How did the plan come together for this?
20: So the previous executive director, Alan Bolstad, had this vision that he wanted to have a place to really acknowledge the work of volunteers. And so Alan had been a long-term city councillor as well, so had a lot of interaction with community leagues. And so I think the planning started in the early 2000s, about 2005, 2006. And really, it was about a 10-year journey. We got all the community leagues to contribute money to this. Area councils contributed money. All levels of government contributed money to it. It's really a special investment across the city. Yeah.
0: This space is really about stories, about the history of the Edmonton Federation of Community Leagues and the community leagues in general. Is there maybe a little slice of history you could share with us this morning that, I don't know, is something just really you hold near and dear?
20: You know, I think there's a lot of special things. What I think a lot about is some of the art pieces that gather along the river or the creek there. There's one that talks about performances. So community leagues really used to do a lot of talent shows, a lot of gathering and celebrating people's skills in the community. And I think that's a piece that I think about on how we can bring that back in some way. But I know, you know, people will go to that. There's like a stage and a microphone. And I think community leagues have always had a really strong voice in our city, but there's also been a chance to really lift up the voice of Edmontonians. And that's a story I really love, is the talent shows and the you know, there used to be like the community league queens, and there used to be lots of really fun pageantry and celebration of people in this city. And I think EFCL had a big role in that. So
0: what drove you to get involved with this organization? What drives your passion for community leagues?
20: You know, I was involved in my own community league for a lot of years, 12 years with Ritchie Community League. And I saw from a really early stage the way that a community league brings people together, animates a space, and changes a neighborhood. And I think I really believe in the power of community leagues to make great neighborhoods across our city. And so it's just an honor to be in this role and to watch people every day affect great change in their communities in positive ways. And so I'm here. It's been 8 years with the organization, and I love it.
0: Well, congratulations on this space and all the incredible work that you've done with the Federation. Thanks for the time, Laura.
20: Thanks, Tara. Thanks for being here. I'm glad the heaters are working for you this morning.
0: So am I, Laura. Thanks again. Laura Cunningham Chaplet is the Executive Director of the Edmonton Federation of Community Leagues. If you haven't done it already, come on out to Horlock Park and check out the Community League Plaza. It's truly a stunning space. And as Laura mentioned, you can even rent it as a community gathering area as well, if that sounds like something you might want to do over any of the months to come. Right now, it's 7:42. You're listening to Edmonton AM on CBC Radio 1, broadcasting live from Horlock Park this morning. It's Friday, June 12th. A new 14-foot-tall beaded earring sculpture is on display here at Horlock. It's by Edmonton interdisciplinary Cree artist Cheyenne Rain Legrand. The public art piece is called Missy McKeesack, and it was recently unveiled at the grand reopening of the park last month. Edmonton AM associate producer Emily Rubida spoke with the artist to find out more.
1: Hi, my name is Cheyenne Rain Legrand, and I'm a visual artist. Today, we're in beautiful Horlock Park.
21: We are standing in front of your piece, recently unveiled. Can you tell me about it?
1: The piece is called Missy McKeesack. It means big bead or giant bead. It was so special to have all my family and friends and the community from Edmonton come to celebrate. This piece means so much to me. It's essentially a giant beaded earring. So a lot of Indigenous people wear these beautiful beaded fringe earrings. I really, really, for many years, have wanted to enlarge a seed bead. They're so tiny and they're so delicate. And so I really wanted to see what a bead would look like really big. So that's kind of where this idea came from. I also really wanted to celebrate Indigenous people and Indigenous fashion. I included the rainbow for pride.
3: also a way to speak about my queer identity and to honor all Indigiqueer Two-Spirit people.
21: Can you describe this beautiful piece for people that can't see it?
3: Yeah, so it's a 14-foot giant beaded earring. The colors are pink, yellow, orange, green, blue, and purple. I really wanted the top of the piece to kind of reflect the sunset. So when sunsets happen in Harlech Park, I'm hoping that that piece kind of reflects the land. Just even people who were just passing by, hearing their comments and how excited they were. And specifically children really, really were so excited to see this piece. And those little beings matter so much to me and what they think, and they really loved it. And yeah, it's so, so special. I think that to have a piece in Harlech Park that like honors Indigenous people and celebrates Indigenous people, you know, like people who come from this land, it means so much to us.
21: Can you tell me a bit about what went into the process of making something so gigantic?
3: Yes, so I actually worked with a fabrication company called Carvel, and we had so much fun creating this piece together. It's actually made out of fiberglass. It was created in two reliefs that were put together and then sanded and then painted. And I think the painting process was quite complicated because of the many different colors. At the unveiling, I actually got quite emotional because it felt like such a pivotal moment for me to have this piece essentially forever in Harlech Park, and to be looking at my family and my friends and my parents who have supported my dreams of being an artist, to see them and to be here for that moment. It's so exciting, and I think that this is my first public art piece, and it's in such an amazing location by the water, and so yeah, I just feel so thankful to be at this point in my career where I'm living my dreams of being a professional artist.
21: How would you say your art has evolved over the years?
3: I speak about this quite often, where when I was in university and when I was younger, I was kind of processing intergenerational trauma, and kind of art is a way for me to heal and express that. And I think through this healing journey, I've come to a point where my art is more about Indigenous resilience, Indigenous joy, you know, like just kind of coming to a place of celebrating who we are, and celebrating those joyful moments and our laughter, and that's kind of where my art has come to now. So it's kind of a beautiful journey, I think, of healing to this point of, yeah, wanting to share joy and love with the community.
21: You've also been involved in fashion, which is a big part of your identity. How does that connect with the work that you do?
3: I think fashion for Indigenous people forever has been a way of storytelling, a way of expressing who we are. So I think that's why I wanted to include a giant beaded earring, because it's something that we have had a part of our fashions, whether it's like beading on hide or floral beading. It's like beads have always been a part of our fashion, but I wanted to think through something that was more contemporary form of beadwork, and I think beaded fringe earrings to me feel more contemporary. And a lot of my work, I'm also like kind of thinking through Indigenous futurism, and that's kind of why I wanted to take something more contemporary and kind of take it into a whole nother imaginary world where it's giant.
21: What does that kind of entail when you say Indigenous futurism?
3: I think that to me it's about thinking about the past and like everyone that's brought me to this point of being in the present, but then also thinking about the future, thinking about where my ancestors would be today. And you know, they've always utilized everything around them to create, and so I'm in this really unique position where I have the opportunity to create a giant beaded earring. I feel like I hope that my ancestors are happy and excited to see objects, little things that they've been working with be so grand.
21: What do you hope people that come to Harlech Park feel or take away from this piece when they see it?
3: I think for sure I want people to feel like happy and joyful. I also really want them to reflect upon Indigenous people and this land, and also being thankful for this land that we share. And Harlech Park is just, it's so beautiful, and all the renovations and getting to come together here with your families. And I wanted to kind of encapsulate all of that in this piece.
0: Yeah. Cheyenne Rain LeGrand is an interdisciplinary Cree artist in Edmonton, and you'll find her 14-foot-tall beaded earring art piece titled Missy McKeesack in Horlack Park by the main pavilion and pond. You can't miss it. It's a beautiful structure. The music you heard in that piece is by Cheyenne's mom, Shaquise, a traditional singer-songwriter also based in Edmonton. Right now it's 7:49. You're listening to Edmonton AM live from Horlack Park on CBC Radio 1 on this Friday morning. Colton Hutchinson has a look at traffic and weather.
2: Well, you might be looking at the sky this morning and seeing all the clouds that we have here across Edmonton thinking, oh, is it going to be a drab weekend for us? Not so much the case. We do see this cloud cover for now with a 30% chance of showers contained within them. However, we're expecting those to clear out by later on today with a mix of sun and cloud to follow. Current temperature of 8 degrees with a high of 15 today, 22 on Saturday, 22 on Sunday in the sunshine, so a warm one ahead. In terms of traffic, we do have a collision on the Yellowhead westbound at 107th Street. Major delays backed up past 82nd at this time. If you do see any trouble in your commute, #740, the number to call throughout the morning.
0: Thanks, Colton. Elite athletes from across the globe are coming to Horlack Park next month. It's for the 2026 World Triathlon Cup, Edmonton. Stephen Bordeaux is the CEO of Due North Events, the organization behind the triathlon. Annette Kamenz is a local triathlete competing in the event, and they both join me now here at the park. Good morning.
4: Good morning.
5: Good morning.
0: So, Stephen, describe for us what will be happening during the World Triathlon Cup here in July.
5: Yeah, so this is part of the World Triathlon Series. So these are the best triathletes in the world that will be coming to Edmonton. So they'll be racing in an individual race. And then what's really exciting on the second day, on the Sunday, will be the mixed team relay race, which Canada is trying to earn points. The Olympic qualification has already started for LA 2028. So this race is an important piece of that qualification. And so we'll have a full field of over 150 elite athletes that will be here racing in July.
0: Now, it's my understanding triathlons like this have been held in Horlack Park before, so I guess this is a big return, right?
5: Yeah, we're really excited. You know, we've been holding triathlons here in Edmonton and Horlack Park since 1998, and we had to take a little bit of a break because of a little COVID thing and then a shutdown in Horlack here, but we're really excited to be back. It's it feels a little like coming home with Horlack Park. We've been doing events in other cities, actually, in other places of the city in the meantime, but it's really nice to be back here.
0: What does some of the renovations that have happened mean to this event? How will they impact it?
5: Yeah, one of the biggest things as part of the renovation was a dredging and cleaning of the lake, which is huge for us, of course, because we swim in that lake. And so we try and have the best water quality we can. And so far, water quality tests that have come back that we've been doing with the city are excellent. The water's been excellent. So that deepening and dredging of the lake is probably the biggest upgrade for us.
0: You've been happy to see the dredging of the lake. How do you prepare for a triathlon?
4: Well, it depends what you want to do, because there's so many disciplines now, but usually you have to swim, bike, and run, right? And then you practice your transitions. There's an off-road triathlon now as well, something like that I've been more getting into recently. So then you have to go on the trails, mountain biking and running.
0: So that's a lot of things to take care of. How do you adapt your training to then meet the circumstances, the environment of doing that triathlon in Horlack Park?
4: Specificity. So as a hometown athlete, I mean, you have that advantage, right? You can come here every day, really, and train in the park. And we've done that over the years, like in the past, like Stephen said, with all these races that we had here. The hills, the corners that are part of this course, you should practice, and you can. So,
0: What does it mean to you to have it back in this park then? Because it sounds like you've competed here before.
4: I have, yeah. Like probably 2006, 2007 was when I started with the sports and totally got into it. And so coming back and still doing some races now, not as many, but you know, pick and choose the crop of the races, and this would be one of them. This is very exciting. Yeah.
0: As an event organizer, Stephen, what does it mean to have spaces like this in the city of Edmonton to attract something like this, where you have athletes coming from around the globe?
5: Yeah, it's really incredible. You know, we are lucky that we put on a lot of events in different cities and even different countries. And there's nothing quite like Edmonton in terms of a host. In terms of the supports we get from the city and from the parks and from the community is amazing, as well as just the hospitality. You know, our events is one of the more popular events on the tour. And you think about Edmonton is lined up against, you know, Hamburgs and Londons and Sydneys. And how does Edmonton get in there? And it's really because of the hospitality we play. Our athletes, they love, you know, they come here and they constantly tell us it's like their home race. even though it's in a different country, and so they keep coming back.
0: Are there some global athletes that'll be returning where they'll get to see the new and improved Horlack Park too? I'm sure there are.
5: Yeah, there are. It's funny. It's the there's some new faces on the tour since last time we did this, but you know, there's a couple of the old folks that we call them. You know, they're 30 years old people that are really excited. Tyler Mislodchuk is one of them, who's our top Canadian triathlete, is really excited to be coming back and racing in Horlack. He started here as a junior, and you know, he raced here for so many years, and then to come back and see what's going on and sort of the new formats that we've introduced for this year, he's pretty stoked.
0: Yeah, well, I'm sure he'll be impressed with everything that's changed. Annette, do you have any goals set for this year's triathlon?
4: Yeah, well, if I have to be honest, like, I'm more aiming for next year. Like, this year I have to miss, unfortunately.
0: Oh, you do?
4: Yeah, I'll be in Germany, my second home. But next year the event's coming back for the multi-sports world championships, and I would enter the off-road one. And I would want a podium.
0: Yeah, you got to have your eye on that podium. What got you into triathlon competition like this anyways, Annette?
4: I had a partner at the time who was a swimmer. He dragged me out to the Master Swim here in Edmonton, and I started as a turtle. And then from there, we said, we can swim and bike and run and try it out. And then I love the community, how welcoming it is. I love the challenge of having three disciplines. I also love it from the perspective of when you get an injury, you always have something to still do. So, yeah, I really, it is a lifestyle for me. Mm-hmm. Yeah.
0: Now, is there one section of it, whether it's the swimming, the biking, or the running, that has kind of challenged you more? Like one of them where you've had to push yourself to really improve your skill set over the years?
4: Yeah, funny enough, it is when I go to the off-road, it's the bike. From a technical, I'm not the bravest. And when I did regular triathlon, like on the road, the bike, I would say, was my strongest. So I have the fitness, but the mountain biking is a different beast with the technicality of it. Yeah, so I like that.
0: I'm sure. Yeah, it's always good to be challenged as an athlete, right?
4: Yeah, I do love that.
0: Now, Stephen, this is not the only thing that Due North Events is working on. Annette just kind of gave us a little tidbit about what else you've got in store. So what's coming down the road in the future?
5: Yeah, so we're really excited. 2027, so next year, Edmonton is the host for the World Multisport Championships, which is a huge international 12-day event combining all the different multisport disciplines. So triathlon's in there, offload triathlon, aquathlon, duathlon, aquabike, so all the different combinations. So, you know, it's over 8,000 people that'll be traveling to the city from over 60 countries, and that'll be coming here and spending the week here. Down in Horlack Park will be our main base, running those different events in the, you know, in the lake, around the park, and we're really excited to be introducing this off-road triathlon concept and helping the mountain bike community and really focusing on improving our mountain bike tracks and trails in the river valley and around the park, and doing some upgrades to that as we prepare for that world championships.
0: Well, all the best with this year and getting ready for next year. Thanks to both of you for joining us this morning.
4: Thank you. It was my pleasure.
5: Thank you very much. Appreciate it.
0: I've been speaking with Stephen Bordeaux. He's the CEO of Due North Events, the organizer of the 2026 World Triathlon Cup Edmonton. And Annette Kamenz is a local triathlete. The event, the Triathlon Cup, will be happening from July 16th to 19th at Horlack Park. And that's where we're standing right now. That's where we're broadcasting Edmonton AM to you live from this morning. You are listening to CBC Radio 1. I'm Tara McCarthy. Hope your Friday's off to a great start and that you've been maybe learning a little bit about Horlack and all of the different events that are coming and that have already been happening, that are returning to the park. We'll talk about some more things, including we'll chat with the mayor, Andrew Knack. I can actually see him. He just rode his bike down here this morning, so he'll join us in our final half hour here on the program. But right now, let's give a little bit of time to Colton Hutchinson to update us in traffic and weather. Colton.
7: Well, in terms of traffic, we had a collision earlier on the Yellowhead westbound at 107th Street. That had significant delays throughout the morning. That seems to be cleared at this point, so things are moving well as you're going through there. However, eastbound lanes, very slow just due to volume on the Yellowhead at this time. Around the rest of the city, lighter traffic volume than we typically expect at this time in the morning. That's the Friday effect for us, even on the White Mud eastbound around Terwilliger. Not seeing your typical lineups. 98th Ave, which is down to one lane in each direction. section through Cloverdale, moving smooth as you're moving towards the low-level bridge this morning. Now, I did have a chat with a listener, Randy, who called in, and Tara, he said, when you're out at Horlack Park, make sure to appreciate and take in the greenscape work that's gone on in the park here. Said, not a dandelion to be seen across Horlack with this new grass that's been in place here, and just vibrant green. You might have heard some weed whack.

0: Portland's mayor joins us to discuss the hard decisions involved in creating a better city. Colton Hutchinson has updates for us in traffic and weather.
1: Well, live here at Horlack Park this morning, seeing some cloud cover, got a great view of the sky here, obviously, and that cloud did have some rainfall involved with it early this morning. It seems to have cleared out at the moment. Checking the radar, not seeing any rainfall in the Edmonton or surrounding areas. Temperature-wise, we are at 8 degrees, looking for a high of 15 today, and these clouds aren't expected to stick around all day. We will see them clear out by the afternoon, featuring a mix of sun and cloud to follow and a high of 15 degrees today. Day, giving way to a beautiful weekend, 22 degrees on Saturday with sunshine and 26 degrees on Sunday with the sunshine. In terms of traffic, things are moving well around Edmonton. Lighter traffic volume than we typically expect around this time of the morning. A little bit of a lineup on the Yellowhead due to a couple of collisions, one in each direction around 107th Street that happened earlier on in the morning. Those are cleared, but traffic is still catching up after those ones. Pound 740, the number to call if you see any trouble in your commute, or you can always text 587-336-2929.
0: Thanks, Colton. Right now, it's 11 minutes after 6 o'clock. The city of Edmonton spent $134.5 million to upgrade the infrastructure at Horlack Park. The 68-hectare green space was closed to visitors and festivals for 3 years while that work was being done. But now Edmontonians can enjoy the revitalized park. Projects like this are often a balancing act for the city, a big payoff and a big price tag. Mayor Andrew Knack joins us now in the park to talk about this. Good morning, Mayor.
2: Good morning. Thanks for having me.
0: Now, how many times have you been here since the reopening? I'm sure quite a few, right?
2: Already quite a few. It's a great spot to ride my bike, and it's a great spot to get some cinnamon buns.
0: Yeah, definitely. Good point. What did you think the first time you walked through? Because I'm sure you walked through it a little bit earlier than when the public was allowed to finally come back to the park. What were your thoughts when you saw what had been changed?
2: I mean, it's spectacular, right? And I know. I read some of the online comments and they're like, well, a lot has changed. And like, well, there's a lot of things that you can't see that have changed. The vast majority of the budget went underneath our feet. But even from what is changed, I think it's pretty majestic. This is a special place to walk in. It's one of the, I mean, to be in this space and to realize you're surrounded in a city of 1.25 million people, it's such an interesting comparison.
0: You say that a lot of the things are under our feet. We're standing on the boardwalk right now. What are some of those things? Because I think sometimes people feel like, you know, they hear there was aging infrastructure. What does that mean?
2: Well, it means that all the utility infrastructure that was put in place when this park first opened was at end of life. And the way I understand it, because I'm not an expert in this space, is that when they first did it, a lot of that utility infrastructure didn't follow like just the underneath the roadway. So it wasn't as simple as just tear up the road, replace the infrastructure and go on. It spanned across the entire park. And so literally you had to tear up the entire space, redo all of that infrastructure and then rebuild it to where we're at now. And so that's why it was A, so time consuming and B, so costly. And now it's been done in a way that it's set up for the future. So 75 years from now, and you know, the next person who's in my seat 75 years from now, they won't have the same challenges that they had this time when they had to renew all of that infrastructure.
0: You've been on council for quite some time, and I know these topics come up because we see a number of things in our city aging. Why was it essential to really deal with this? Because Horlack Park has come up over the years, right?
2: Yes, I mean, a few reasons. Number one, that infrastructure was at end of life. So if we did nothing, the park would literally have to shut down. Mm-hmm. And I mean, I think when Edmontonians think about Horlack Park, it is one of the main gems we have in the city. This is a free spot for everyone to come. It doesn't matter who you are. It doesn't matter your background. It doesn't matter if you were born here, you're born in a different country. You can just come here, connect with nature, connect with friends, connect with family, connect with strangers. And gems like this are so few and far between, and so it was important to make sure we're maintaining it and creating a space that is going to be open for people for decades and decades to come.
0: Speaking of things that are nearing their end of life, as we heard in a report from city administration recently, that's something we're looking at with the high level and the low level bridges. How has taking on a big project like Horlack Park maybe informed the discussions that you're having now when you're looking at end of life of other pieces of infrastructure like those bridges?
2: We're doing a lot, not just on the bridges. So you're right. The city of Edmonton has a lot of aging infrastructure. We've talked about this quite a bit. We have about a $1.5 billion infrastructure deficit. And in this next four-year budget, we only have $1.37 billion total. So even if we spent every penny on renewal, it's not enough. And the chances are we'll spend a lot on renewal, but there will still have to be some growth. growth projects. And so we've thought about how you maximize lifespans. Bridges are one of those things you can't stretch out the lifespan. When it's at the end of life, you've got to replace it. What are the other spaces that we can stretch out that life? What are some of those pieces of infrastructure that maybe we need to look for other ways to find new life in these spaces? Because at the end of the day, we have to be responsible with the funding. We've modified our construction practices over the last decade. So back in 2015, we did a complete overhaul of how we do project management. And it's why now the vast majority of city projects do finish on schedule and on budget. But it's also going to take some really thoughtful and, I think, creative ways to maximize the existing infrastructure and renew what is absolutely needed, and then hold off on some of the things while we wait more funding.
0: I know budgets are always on your mind. How are things like what we heard this week, the switch over, moving away from Transit to now using the city as the operator of the Valley Line LRT, how is that helping to balance these big projects, big price tag, big payoff things?
2: So, I mean, that particular switch was a financial decision. As we heard from our city manager, it's going to take only about 2 years to make up the difference and to start saving money. I think more broadly, the idea is when we're talking about infrastructure, if you're not renewing your infrastructure, if you're not maintaining your infrastructure, what you end up doing is you create a far more expensive problem down the road for folks to deal with. And we've seen example after example of that. And it's why, at the end of the day, this four-year budget is going to be heavily focused on the renewal side of our budget, so that we're not creating those more expensive problems for future councils down the road. It's hard because we're not going to have the big new shiny thing in the next four-year budget to cut a ribbon on. But at the end of the day, that's not what we're here for. We're here to maintain the infrastructure we have. We're here to build a great quality of life, and that includes maintaining what you already own.
0: What are some of your greatest memories in Horrolac Park? I know there's probably a ton to choose from. I see you even kind of look up to the sky as you think about that. Any that really come into focus though this morning?
2: Yeah, the easiest one is Heritage Festival. I grew up in Spruce Grove, and so my very first memory of Horlock Park was coming into Edmonton with my parents and going to Heritage Festival and just being blown away by seeing all of these countries showcasing their cultural talents, their performances. And of course, I love to eat, so getting to eat food from across the world and really sort of my first foray as a child, maybe trying things other than, your chicken fingers and fries when you're a kid. You get to try other foods and realize just how much incredible food there is across the world. And how fortunate we are in Edmonton to have all of those cultures represented. And that's something that will always hold true to me. Our Heritage Festival continues to be that core memory and one that I'll never forget.
0: Yeah, so then I guess you're pretty excited for it to come back to Horlock Park after that hiatus while it was under repair.
2: Cannot wait. One of the things, I was looking at the bridge where we all have that choke point that's now completely redone. So it's going to be even that much easier to go enjoy this iconic festival that we have.
0: I've asked a few people this morning about their favorite aspect of the revitalized park. I mean, it's almost a mean question, because how do you pick just one? But is there something that really strikes you that you'd really encourage people to check out as they come back to Horlock and enjoy this green space again?
2: For me, I think what I found the most is that I actually just find it's so much easier to navigate this space now with the different paths and walking trails. And so it wasn't always the easiest ride in the world on a bike or the easiest walk in different spaces. And so now I've gone through and there's so many different trails going through. It allows you to experience different parts of this park that maybe you hadn't before. And so for me, that's what it's all about. It's coming into nature, not actually being caught up in the sort of the hustle and bustle of a city and just being able to get away from it all here in Horlock Park.
0: Well, thanks for spending time with us this morning, Mayor.
2: It's my pleasure. Now it's time for some cinnamon buns.
0: Yeah, it sure is, actually. You're making me hungry. I've been here for a little while. Andrew Knack is the mayor of Edmonton. 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The weather's been a little gray, a little cold, but it looks like it'll still be a very nice day to get out and enjoy it. We've been outside all morning. Tara McCarthy and Colton Hutchinson with you on the program. And it sounds like a great weekend ahead, too.
1: Yeah, the weather that we're seeing this morning isn't going to tell the picture not only of the rest of our Friday, but for the weekend to come. So we are seeing the cloud cover right now. Still some early morning showers here across Edmonton and overnight. So some damp streets out there this morning. These clouds aren't expected to stick around, though. Expecting to see a mix of sun and cloud by this afternoon. Temperature-wise, chilly, as mentioned, 8 degrees to start. Winds are north 9 kilometers an hour. They're not going to pick up too heavy throughout the day. We'll see them north around 20 kilometers an hour by about noon. And so with a mix of sun and cloud, a high of 15 degrees, and then warmer throughout the rest of the weekend. Saturday, a temperature of 22 degrees in the sunshine. Sunday, 26 and sunshine for us. So very warm. These parks will be packed. Horlock will be full of people enjoying picnics and enjoying all the great features out here at the park. Taking a look at traffic, no issues to report at this time. Stall and collision free. So things are moving well around the city, and seeing the Friday effect, not too much traffic on our regular routes, including the Yellowhead at this point, which did see a couple of collisions earlier this morning. Those have cleared out, so things are moving well in both directions through that stretch. #740, the number to call if you see any trouble in your commute before the end of the program.
0: Thanks so much, Colton. Now, I've heard that we had a little bit of technical difficulty at the beginning of this half hour, so just wanted to reiterate, if you're tuning in, we are broadcasting Edmonton AM live from Horlock Park this morning. You may know that this park was closed down for 3 years while some very necessary upgrades were made to the infrastructure. And the upgrades came with some new additions as well, because there's a new place to grab a bite to eat in Horlock Park. Lift Me Up on the Lake opened in the main pavilion in April. So you'll find it right beside the Horlock Park pond. You can't miss it. It's a beautiful looking space. The restaurant is operated by the same people who own Tiramisu Bistro on 124th Street. Well, Megan Stringer is the general manager of Lift Me Up on the Lake, and she's with me right now. Good morning, Megan.
3: Good morning. Thanks for having me.
0: Oh, thanks for taking some time. I'm sure it's been busy. I know that I've seen the patio and the interior of Lift Me Up on the Lake packed every time I've come to Horlock Park since the reopening. How has business been so far?
3: It's been great. It's definitely been a challenge opening up, but it's been so exciting being here. We're all excited that the park is reopened. I think Edmontonians are all very excited to see the park reopen and to come check it out. So yeah, we've been slammed busy from open to close every day, weekends especially, but it's been amazing.
0: It is a bit of a different environment than having a restaurant on 124th Street, because you're plunked kind of right in the park. It's not right at the roadway when you come in. So what sorts of challenges have you faced in running an operation like this?
3: There have been quite a few challenges. One for the customers has definitely been the parking. Trying to find parking here on busy days. We've had some people have to cancel their reservations because they couldn't find parking in the space here. For us as a restaurant, the challenges have definitely been storage of food, deliveries throughout the day. Thankfully, we have our restaurant not too far away, so we do all the prep at the restaurant, deliver throughout the day. The city's also worked with us to give us a space to store our refrigerated truck so that we can store food on the grounds and then do deliveries throughout the day. But the first 2 weeks were definitely very challenging with running out of items, especially being so busy, even like coffee, tiramisu, the most basic things.
0: Yeah. Well, and I guess that's just it, right? When you enter into a new venture, a lot of trial and error. You got to see how things go, how busy you're going to be or not be. What have been some of your favorite aspects, though, of running a space like this?
3: I mean, definitely being in such a beautiful park, you know, it's amazing to come into work, to see all the little ducklings, the view of the fountains outside, the customers that are coming in, dogs coming for bike rides, and then just coming to enjoy the space, the park, and then, of course, the food is amazing.
0: And we got to talk about the food. I'm not going to ask you to read out the entire menu, Megan, even though I kind of want you to, but what are some highlights on the menu that gives us people a feel of what you have to offer at Lift Me Up on the Lake?
3: Yeah, of course. So we try to do a full-scale all-day menu. So we have brunch in the morning. It's Italian-inspired, so, you know, eggs, benedicts, all the above for brunch items. But then when it comes to our lunch and dinner items, we have pastas, pizzas, burgers. We try to make it as affordable as possible too. So we also have half portions, which is great for families. And then a lovely tapas menu, and then cocktails and wines. So you can, you know, enjoy a meal in the morning, lunch or dinner, or late night, date night here as well.
0: Well, and actually, I'm going to turn myself away from you for a minute because I know that it's beautiful because we can see the restaurant from where we're standing at the boathouse. The lighting outside as well, it really sets a vibe both day and night. You have indoor and outdoor seating. Give us a little like feel for what the restaurant looks like.
3: Yeah. So yeah, we have indoor, we have outdoor. We've kind of tried to design everything to match the vibe of the pavilion. So wooden chairs, wooden tables, green chairs. We have our lemon tree that was actually built by one of our staff members. One of our in-house artists drew a lemon tree on the window. And so we've kind of incorporated the lemon vibe. But then we also have our outdoor seating with our green patio chairs as well to kind of bring out the green of the park, and then our little twinkle lights. So it's very cute with our ferns on the patio. When it's warm out, the patio is packed, but it's just lovely because you're, right beside the water.
0: And if I'm not mistaken, there's a little pickup takeout window as well. So if you want to grab like a coffee and a pastry and go for a walk along the trails in the park, that's available too. Is that right?
3: Yeah. The city actually put the takeout window in before they selected us, which was an amazing addition. We'll have people come. They can wait in line, grab a coffee there. On busy, hot days, we'll also have our ice cream bike outside. So you can also grab a scoop of ice cream or a little cinnamon bun or a treat to go on a walk. So that's a lovely thing that we like to offer to the Edmontonians here.
0: With such a successful business already in the city, like Tiramisu Bistro, what was appealing about taking on a space like this and expanding what's already being done by your great entrepreneurs behind all that?
3: I think we definitely saw the vision that the city was creating when they were renovating the space here. And we wanted to bring something like a whole other experience to Edmontonians, because that's what we're looking for in Edmonton. We want a different experience, something that kind of changes from what we usually see in the city. But then just creating something that matches the park vibe, not just a hot dog stand, but more of a dining experience.
0: Mm-hmm. Well, it seems to be a really big hit with people that are coming to the park. Thanks so much for taking time, Megan, to tell us all about Lift Me Up on the Lake.
3: Thank you.
0: Megan Stringer is the manager of Lift Me Up on the Lake in Horlock Park. The restaurant opens at 8 a.m. daily. So if you're hoping to get a spot for brunch, I will tell you that you may want to make a reservation because it can often be quite busy. But 8 a.m. daily, and then it does close at different times Monday through Friday and the like. So you can always find out more by checking out their website. Unfortunately, I don't have it in front of me right now, but Lift Me Up on the Lake is something you can even just put into your search engine and you'll find all the details about making reservations and such. We are at Horlock Park this morning on a Friday morning. The fountain is going behind us. I can see the lights twinkling on Lift Me Up on the Lake, and I can actually see a fire going in the distance as well. I'm Tara McCarthy. Colton Hutchinson has a look at traffic and weather on what's proving to be a little bit of a chilly Friday morning.
1: Starting out chilly for sure, with 8 degrees is our temperature. Cloudy skies is what we're seeing. We have a 30% chance of showers while these clouds are around, but they will dissipate by this afternoon. We'll see a mix of sun and cloud to follow. Current temperature of 8 degrees. We'll be looking for a high of 15. And it will warm up for the weekend, seeing a high of 22 degrees on Saturday and 26 degrees on Sunday. So definitely some warm ones ahead for us here as we get into the weekend, starting out though with the clouds and that cool temperature of 8 degrees. In terms of traffic, things are moving well around the city at this time. No stalls or collisions to report at this time, and seeing the Friday effect, lighter traffic through many of our major routes. If you do see any trouble before the end of the program, #740 is the number to call, or you can text 587-336-2929. It's been a wonderful program here, Tara, learning about all the great new features here at Horlock Park, all the things people can come check out, some of the updates that have happened at the park. We've had a couple of listeners text in about some of the park's history. Now, we heard about the namesake, William Horlock, former mayor of Edmonton, Wild Bill, as our technician Sean Newton has called him. But a couple of listeners have pointed out, if you want to see the history of the park, you can check out some SCTV skits, which was filmed here, a number of skits filmed here. You had Earl Camembert out here at the park, as well as John Candy as Divine skating on the lake. So some great history here at the park, and amazing that we can continue to make memories here as we've updated Horlock into the 21st century.
0: Yeah, and I'm glad you brought up skating on the lake. You know, I've remarked a couple times that it's a bit of a chilly June morning for us to be here at the park. This is a year-round space, and so it'll be really cool to see as it shifts and changes through the seasons as the lake freezes over. I did notice that one of the elements just around the main pavilion, I don't know if you noticed this, Colton, but they've actually kind of rubberized the surface so that it's not going to hurt your skates when you need to kind of maneuver around, help someone else with their skates to get them on and then head out on the lake in those winter months. So the washrooms have been upgraded as well. They're open year round. So all these sorts of things are really what the city wanted to put their eye on as they changed the aging infrastructure below our feet, but then also to just really revitalize some of those things on the surface.
1: Well, I'm looking forward to coming back in the winter and we'll do the show on skates out on the lake.
0: Okay, I don't know if I will be around for that, but nice idea. You are listening to Edmonton AM live from Horlock Park. The time now is 8:30. Here's Tanara McLean with the CBC Edmonton News.
4: Good morning. A report from ATB Financial says that Alberta's economy is resilient despite challenges from world events. The bank says Alberta's employment and economic growth numbers will be the best in Canada this year. The instability around the Strait of Hormuz and oil tanker traffic is also benefiting Alberta by raising the price of oil. Mark Parsons is ATB's chief economist. He says the math could get better if Alberta is able to get a new pipeline to the West Coast.
5: If some of these promises to build faster, export more overseas, translate into action and we start to see shovels in the ground, then we could go through a period of stronger growth. But we're taking a more cautious approach. We don't want to build that in. I think Albertans shouldn't necessarily bank on that happening.
4: The report flags the fall referendum on separation as a factor that could dampen business investment. Other economists, though, here in Alberta say although the numbers look good, they're only good in comparison to economic challenges in the rest of Canada. And after offering grocery rebates to eligible Canadians, Prime Minister Mark Carney says his government will commit billions of dollars to make sweeping changes to Canada's food systems. But food experts warn that Carney's plan will not make food more affordable anytime soon. Sam Sampson reports.
6: At this Calgary grocery store, some shoppers are already changing how they fill their carts because their dollar just doesn't go as far.
7: Everything's gone up because I'm a pensioner and you only get so much.
6: Prime Minister Mark Carney's new food strategy promises to ease those worries.
8: Because a country that can't feed itself or fuel itself or defend itself isn't truly sovereign.
6: The four main goals are increase grocery retail competition, boost processing power in Canada, invest in greenhouses and vertical farming, and cut red tape to get food on shelves faster.
9: The actual pace of action is glacial.
6: University of Saskatchewan Agriculture and Resource Economics Professor Stuart Smythe says the announcement recycles ideas Ottawa could have acted on years ago. Other food economists say the strategy will help fix an outdated supply chain system, but agree it won't slash prices at the checkout anytime soon. Sam Sampson, CBC News, Edmonton.
4: And we have a small correction about a story we brought to you yesterday at this time. In the report, we stated that Corb Lund's water not coal petition calls for an end to coal mining on the eastern slopes of the Rocky Mountains. In fact, the petition calls for a stop to all new coal mining in that region. And the Edmonton Coalition on Housing and Homelessness is celebrating its 40th anniversary this week. The organization is also known as ECHO and has been advocating for solutions to housing issues at the local, provincial, and federal level since 1986. Jim Gurnett is a spokesperson for ECHO. He says the needs of people experiencing homelessness have become a desperate situation.
10: There's not a year goes by that some community organization or another doesn't open a very important and creative bit of housing of one sort or another, non-market housing or supportive housing, but it is so little compared to the magnitude of the need.
4: Data from Homer Trust says there are about 5,000 people experiencing homelessness here in Edmonton. ECHO will celebrate their anniversary with an event tomorrow at the Alberta Avenue Community Centre. And that is a look at news this half hour. I will toss things back to Tara and the rest of the team down at Horlock Park to close the show.
0: Thanks so much, Tanara. I'll bringing back a little Gosling. No, I would never do that to that goose family. You are listening to Edmonton AM live from Horlack Park as we've been all morning, and we're just about to wrap up the show. So let's take a last look at traffic and weather with Colton Hutchinson.
1: Well, I did have a listener call to report a collision. This is on 50th Street northbound as you're approaching the Henday. So this is on the south side of the city. So that's causing major backups. Folks heading north from Charleswood in from Beaumont, you will be delayed going over that 50th Street overpass due to a collision just as you're approaching the Henday. Looks like the right lane as you're trying to head east on the Henday is a little bit backed up as well due to that incident. Rest of the city seems to be moving well at this time. It's a cool morning to start. 8 degrees is where we're at. A high of 15 today. And when you look outside, you'll see the clouds, thick cloud cover right now with a 30% chance of showers when we do see these clouds throughout the better part of the morning. Once we get to the afternoon, we're expecting a mix of sun and cloud and that high of 15. That'll give way to a very warm weekend, 22 degree high on Saturday and 26 on Sunday, both with the sunshine. So I'm sure Horlack Park will be buzzing with folks that are out enjoying that early summer or pre-summer, I guess, heat and sunshine for us. Once again, right now, we're at 8 degrees.
0: Well, there are a lot of people who worked very hard to bring Edmonton AM to you live this morning from Horlack Park. So to close out the show, we'd like to give them a big thanks. I'll start with our communications team. And we've had some brand ambassadors on site all morning, handing out some swag as people have come for a visit. So thanks so much to them. Our associate producers are Katie Teeling, Brennan Clack, Emily Rubida, and Yvonne Flores Kaufman. Our visual producer is David Bajer. Our supervising technician is Corey Haberstock. Our on-site technicians are Sean Newton and Alex Alphonse. Our director is Kim Nakrako, keeping us in line. Colton Hutchinson is Edmonton AM's community, traffic, and weather reporter. Kelly Banks is our executive producer. Emily Sanger is our senior producer. And a special thanks to Morgan Black, the lead producer for this very special Horlack Park show. Also, I'd like to give thanks to the City of Edmonton for opening the gates extra early for us this morning so we could broadcast live from the park. It's been a pleasure to be here. And thank you, of course, to all of you for tuning in. If you haven't made it to Horlack Park yet, I urge you to do it. I know we've taken you on a journey through the park already this morning, but you got to see it with your own two eyes. So bring the whole family down when you get a chance. And I am your host, Tara McCarthy. That's it for us. Have a great weekend, everyone. And until Monday, take care.

0: streams in about 2 years. That's what happened to Audrey Hobart. She made what's one of the best songwriter records of the year. She'll be here to tell you about it and working with her best friend, the pop star Gracie Abrams.
1: This is CBC News. At 9 o'clock, it is 8 degrees in Edmonton. Good morning. I'm Tanara McLean from the CBC Edmonton Newsroom. In the news this hour, a new federal bill expected today is supposed to clamp down on imported goods tied to forced labor. Foreign Affairs Minister Anita Anand says it will target supply chains that are exploiting workers. It comes as Canada faces pressure to align its trade policies with Washington. Janice McGregor has more.
2: By its own reporting, the Canada Border Services Agency has intercepted and detained goods like solar panels, auto parts, textiles, frozen seafood, but it's struggled to nail down proof of forced labor connections. It only prohibited a shipment twice in 5 years of investigating. Prime Minister Mark Carney yesterday admitted his government eliminated an office, the Ombudsman for Responsible Enterprise. That was meant to be a human rights watchdog, but in fact, it only conducted one investigation in 7 years. Canada may have strict standards, but it falls short on follow-through.
3: We've been less effective, once coming into government, at least in my view, in fully enforcing those.
2: The onus is on importers to prove that shipments aren't linked to the abuse of Uyghurs or other minority groups. So we'll see if today's bill lines up with the American approach. Janice McGregor, CBC News, Ottawa.
1: A new report from ATB Financial says that Alberta is staying the course despite uncertain world economic conditions. But not everyone agrees that things are rosy. Michelle Bellefontaine reports.
4: Alberta is staying resilient in the face of economic challenges, according to ATB Financial. The bank's latest report says Alberta will lead Canada in employment and economic growth. The 2026 price of oil is estimated at an average of $84 US a barrel due to the closure of the Strait of Hormuz. Mark Parsons is ATB's chief economist. He says the province could potentially see more growth.
5: It would come if we get additional pipeline capacity of a million and a half barrels per day through a West Coast pipeline and through other optimizations.
4: Moshe Lander is an economist at Concordia University in Montreal who lives in Calgary. He says Alberta's growth needs to be put in context.
6: That's not something to be proud of when Canada's at a standstill or maybe even a technical recession. Any growth then will be seen as a positive, but that's by comparison only.
4: Both economists say the prospect of separation looms over the economy, but Parsons hasn't yet seen any effects in the economic data. Michelle Bellefontaine, CBC News, Edmonton.
1: Well, Prime Minister Mark Carney says his government will commit billions of dollars to make sweeping changes to Canada's food systems. But food experts warn that Carney's plan will not make food more affordable anytime soon. Sam Sampson has that story.
7: At this Calgary grocery store, some shoppers are already changing how they fill their carts because their dollar just doesn't go as far.
8: Everything's gone up because I'm a pensioner and you only get so much.
7: Prime Minister Mark Carney's new food strategy promises to ease those worries.
9: Because a country that can't feed itself or fuel itself or defend itself isn't truly sovereign.
7: The four main goals are increase grocery retail competition, boost processing power in Canada, invest in greenhouses and vertical farming, and cut red tape to get food on shelves faster.
10: The actual pace of action is glacial.
7: University of Saskatchewan Agriculture and Resource Economics Professor Stuart Smythe says the announcement recycles ideas Ottawa could have acted on years ago. Other food economists say the strategy will help fix an outdated supply chain system, but agree it won't slash prices at the checkout anytime soon. Sam Sampson, CBC News, Edmonton.
1: And taking a look at our forecast, it will be much warmer across central and northern Alberta over the weekend. The next week, we are going back into rainy conditions, and we are still dealing with quite cool rainy conditions right now across most of the region. In Edmonton today, we are expecting a high of only 15 degrees. We're already at 8 degrees at the moment. The winds are relatively soft, but out of the north, so a little cooler. Today, not as windy as we saw yesterday, but there is a chance of showers. Tonight, going down to a low of 8 and partly cloudy. Tomorrow, though, lots of sunshine and highs near 22. Sunday, 26 and sunny, and then by Monday, we're back into cloudy conditions and

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1: Hello, I'm Matt Galloway. You're listening to a special edition of The Current, live from the atrium of the Canadian Broadcasting Centre in downtown Toronto.

on point, Steve National Treasure, the passion's forever. Yeah, all my people, we keep going and don't forget. FIFA fans in the stands, keep going and don't forget. Yeah, across the lands, we keep going. Feeling sorta like Jordan in the flu game, shooting blue flames through acute pain. The streets need a new lane. The heat's made the mood strange. Youth need

0: advocating for solutions to housing issues at the local, provincial, and federal level since 1986. Jim Gurnett is a spokesperson for ECHO. He says the dire needs of people experiencing homelessness have become a desperate situation.
1: There's not a year goes by that some community organization or another doesn't open a very important and creative bit of housing of one sort or another, non-market housing or supportive housing, but it is so little compared to the magnitude of the need.
0: Data from Homeward Trust says there are about 5,000 people experiencing homelessness here in Edmonton. ECHO will celebrate their anniversary with an event tomorrow at the Alberta Avenue Community Centre. Prime Minister Mark Carney touched down in Paris this morning. This is Carney's latest international trip. First, he'll meet French President Emmanuel Macron, then make a side trip to Ireland before heading back to France for the G7 summit. Donald Trump is also supposed to be at that summit, which starts on Monday. Meanwhile, Iran is pushing back against Donald Trump's claim that the war is over. Last night, Trump claimed there was a peace deal, but Iran's foreign ministry is saying that is completely speculative. CBC News is reporting from inside Iran with permission from the government. It imposes restrictions on international journalists. However, the Iranian government does not check our material before broadcast. The CBC's senior international correspondent, Margaret Evans, is in Tehran.
2: One of the night gatherings in Tehran, mainly hardline pro-regime rallies taking place in neighborhoods across the city most nights. They began before the April ceasefire, during the height of the U.S.-Israeli bombing campaign against Iran, which has now killed more than 3,000 people, according to the Ministry of Health here. Iran's new supreme leader, Mojtaba Khamenei, has urged people to continue the night demonstrations, although he still has yet to appear in public. Many in this crowd don't want negotiations with Washington at all. Samira Yusufinijad is a 40-year-old mother.
3: I would like the war to continue until we are the winners and that until Israel is annihilated.
2: She does say if the Supreme Leader were to command it, she would accept a deal. Margaret Evans, CBC News, Tehran.
0: And in Thailand. State TV delivered a somber bulletin announcing the death of Princess Bacha Rakhti Yapa. She's been in a coma for more than 3 years following a sudden illness. The princess was a lawyer, educated at Cornell University, and a former UN Goodwill Ambassador who championed major reforms for female prisoners. Thailand is now entering a period of national mourning. The princess was 47 years old. And here at home, the FIFA World Cup is officially underway. And for the first time this afternoon, Canada will host a match. Thomas Diagla has more.
4: Are you ready, Toronto? At the FIFA Fan Festival site in Toronto and in bars and living rooms across the country today, Canadians will be watching soccer history.
5: That finally, Canada is hosting the Cup, so we're excited to have it now.
4: The Canadian team has never played to a draw at the Men's World Cup, let alone scored a win.
6: The Canadians are going to show up and they're going to be loud. Hopefully, they're going to push us for a good result.
4: Midfielder Stefan Eustachio may be soft-spoken off the pitch, but today he'll be battling as team captain. In that lead role, Eustachio is replacing superstar Alphonso Davies, who's still recovering from a hamstring injury. After today's opener against Bosnia, the Canadians travel to Vancouver for two more matches with the hope of advancing to the next round for the first time ever. Thomas Dagg, CBC News, Toronto.
0: And back here, a little closer to home, the conditions for weather this weekend are looking quite warm, but today will be a little cool. In Edmonton this afternoon, a high around 15 and a chance of showers. Tonight, a few clouds and a low near 8 degrees. 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
7: Hey, I'm Tom Power. Welcome to Q. Have you ever had the experience of like knowing there's a party or a gathering and you know you're invited to it, but you're already home and you're trying to figure out whether it's worth putting on your clothes and going out or just, you know, staying in and ordering food? Like, would anyone really notice if you didn't show up? That's the kind of very specific but universal moment that the songwriter Audrey Hobart writes about

0: At 10:30, we're sitting at 9 degrees in Edmonton. Good morning. I'm Tanara McLean from the CBC Edmonton Newsroom. A report from ATB Financial says that Alberta's economy is resilient despite challenges from world events. The bank says Alberta's employment and economic growth numbers will be at the best in Canada this year. The instability around the Strait of Hormuz and oil tanker traffic is also benefiting Alberta by raising the price of oil. Mark Parsons is ATB's chief economist.
1: If some of these promises to build faster, export more overseas, translate into action and we start to see shovels in the ground, then we could go through a period of stronger growth. But we're taking a more cautious approach. We don't want to build that in. I think Albertans shouldn't necessarily bank on that happening.
0: The report flags the fall referendum on separation as a factor that could dampen business investment. Other economists in Alberta say, although the numbers do look good, they're only good in comparison to economic challenges in the rest of Canada. And taking a look at the forecast, the weekend will warm up, but today will be quite chilly in most of central and northern Alberta. In Edmonton, only a high near 15 and a chance of showers today. 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
2: It is the end of the week, and the group chat is here to get into some of the big movies out right now, like Steven Spielberg's latest sci-fi, Disclosure Day, RuPaul's drag action comedy, Stop That Train, and you'll hear why your obsession is going viral for all the wrong reasons.
3: This is CBC News. At 11 o'clock, it is 9 degrees in Edmonton. Good morning. I'm Tanara McLean from the CBC Edmonton Newsroom. In the news this hour, a new federal bill expected today is supposed to clamp down on imported goods that are tied to forced labor. Foreign Affairs Minister Anita Anand says it will

0: standards, but it falls short on follow-through.
1: We've been less effective, once coming into government, at least in my view, in fully enforcing those.
0: The onus is on importers to prove that shipments aren't linked to the abuse of Uyghurs or other minority groups. So we'll see if today's bill lines up with the American approach. Janice McGregor, CBC News, Ottawa.
2: Meanwhile, Prime Minister Mark Carney says his government will commit billions of dollars to make sweeping changes to Canada's food systems. But food experts warn that Carney's plan will not make food more affordable anytime soon. Sam Sampson reports.
3: At this Calgary grocery store, some shoppers are already changing how they fill their carts because their dollar just doesn't go as far.
4: Everything's gone up. Because I'm a pensioner and you only get so much.
3: Prime Minister Mark Carney's new food strategy promises to ease those worries.
1: Because a country that can't feed itself or fuel itself or defend itself isn't truly sovereign.
3: The four main goals are increase grocery retail competition, boost processing power in Canada, invest in greenhouses and vertical farming, and cut red tape to get food on shelves faster.
5: The actual pace of action is glacial.
3: University of Saskatchewan Agriculture and Resource Economics Professor Stuart Smythe says the announcement recycles ideas Ottawa could have acted on years ago. Other food economists say the strategy will help fix an outdated supply chain system, but agree it won't slash prices at the checkout anytime soon. Sam Sampson, CBC News, Edmonton.
2: Well, some parents from a small town in northern Alberta are upset about how their school district handled a gun threat last week. Eagle Anderson has that story.
6: Bobby Nickel dropped his son off at school in Sexsmith on June 5th, expecting a regular Friday. That afternoon, the school put out a letter to parents referencing a potential safety concern, but said there was no imminent threat. Meanwhile, RCMP arrested a youth and confiscated a gun from their home. The youth was charged with uttering threats. Nickel didn't find out the details for 3 days until the RCMP notice came out.
7: Flabbergasted and shocked that a threat of this severity happened in our little town and we knew nothing about it.
6: Alberta RCMP Corporal Matthew Howell said the situation could have escalated if the threat wasn't reported and evaluated in time.
8: With that evaluation, we were able to find the suspect and avoid what could have been a catastrophe.
6: The Peace Wapiti Public School Division says they are maintaining a highly cautious approach to assure safety during the final days of school, including locking the outside doors for the remainder of the year. Eagle Anderson, CBC News, Grand Prairie.
2: And the government of Alberta has filed an appeal on a court decision that threw out a petition that was in favor of Alberta separating from the rest of Canada. Last month, an Alberta Court of King's bench judge found that Premier Daniel Smith's government neglected its duty to consult First Nations. In the appeal, the province says they believe the judge made 14 errors in her decision. It also says that issuing the petition did not trigger the duty to consult. Some First Nations have said that the question about separation has created an environment of racist rhetoric towards Indigenous communities, and separation would carve up traditional lands. And taking a look at our forecast, it might feel chilly today, but tomorrow is supposed to be much nicer, even Sunday, feeling a little bit more like spring and summer. Today, though, in the capital region, a chance of showers and a high around 15. Tonight, a few clouds and a low near 8. And then tomorrow, sunny and 22. 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
9: Look, every Spielberg movie is an event, but I'm really excited about Disclosure Day because it's got all the things that you'd want out of a Spielberg movie. You got aliens, you got a government cover-up, you got car chases, you got moments that are trying to make you weep. But does Disclosure Day rise to the standard that he set with E.T. and Jurassic Park? I'm El Amin Abdul Mahmoud, and this is Commotion. Rad Simon plays here, Adam Naiman is here, Ashley Ray's here. Hello to all of you.
10: Hello.
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9: I feel like I should be saying hello to you in like the alien clip. That Emily Blunt, but I'm not going to do that because it sounds like that on the radio. Okay, let's just get right to it. Have a listen to this.
12: Good morning, Kansas City. Let's take a look at today. Today is today's.
13: Do you understand what she's saying?
12: I hear it. It's gibberish. I can't understand it.

0: departure or if he was let go. The latest leadership change has sparked concern among frontline healthcare workers. AHS now says Dr. Aaron Lowe, who is the chief medical officer of Acute Care Alberta, the agency overseeing AHS, will provide interim coverage. A former chief of staff for Prime Minister Stephen Harper says Premier Daniel Smith's dropping approval rate is not a surprise. An Angus Reid poll this week has Smith's popularity at 39%. That's a personal worst and down 7 points since March. Ian Brody is a senior advisor at New West Public Affairs.
1: The separatism piece has taken so much space in the public mind and so much space in that public agenda. The premier must have known that all the other things that she wants to do in this meaty middle part of her mandate is going to get pushed off the public agenda while people fixate on this one issue. There's a lot of other issues that affect people day to day in their pocketbooks here, and the separatism thing, for the moment at least, is a pretty remote concern.
0: Brody says part of Smith's problem is because Albertans are having a hard time believing that she is a strong pro-Canada federalist after appearing to make concessions to the separatist movement. In other news, clamping down on imported goods tied to forced labor, that's the goal of a new bill expected today. Foreign Affairs Minister Anita Anand says it will target supply chains exploiting workers. It comes as Canada faces pressure to align its trade policies with Washington. Janice McGregor explains.
2: By its own reporting, the Canada Border Services Agency has intercepted and detained goods like solar panels, auto parts, textiles, frozen seafood, but it's struggled to nail down proof of forced labor connections. It only prohibited a shipment twice in 5 years of investigating. Prime Minister Mark Carney yesterday admitted his government eliminated an office, the Ombudsman for Responsible Enterprise. That was meant to be a human rights watchdog, but in fact, it only conducted one investigation in 7 years. Canada may have strict standards, but it falls short on follow-through.
3: We've been less effective, once coming into government, at least in my view, in fully enforcing those.
2: The onus is on importers to prove that shipments aren't linked to the abuse of Uyghurs or other minority groups. So we'll see if today's bill lines up with the American approach. Janice McGregor, CBC News, Ottawa.
0: And finally, SpaceX shares are now being publicly traded on the NASDAQ stock exchange. And out of the gate, they're going for $150 a share, $15 over the listed price. That values the company at $1.96 trillion and makes Elon Musk the world's first trillionaire. Peter Armstrong has more.
4: At the NASDAQ opening bell, Elon Musk and his team at his Starbase in Texas connected via satellite to launch the SpaceX IPO. The initial public offering is the first chance for most investors to get a piece of the company, now among the most valuable in the world. For Musk, today's IPO validates years of building what many thought was impossible.
5: I gave SpaceX less than a 10% chance of succeeding at all. In fact, I told people this. I said, look, we're probably going to fail, but, you know, we should give it a try.
4: Musk became a trillionaire in the process, and his investors made vast sums as well. Among them, the Ontario Teachers Pension Fund, which turned a $300 million investment back in 2019 into an estimated $11.5 billion today. Peter Armstrong, CBC News, Toronto.
0: Turning to weather, in Edmonton today, cloudy with a 30% chance of showers near noon, then a mix of sun and cloud, winds gusting up to 40 kilometers an hour and a high of 14. Tonight, partly cloudy, winds gusting up to 40 kilometers an hour, becoming light later tonight and a low of 8. For this weekend, on Saturday, a mix of sun and cloud and a high of 22, and on Sunday, sunny and a high of 26.
6: It's Friday, and we're talking about gardening. I'm Ted Henley. This is Alberta at Noon. This is always one of my favorite shows to host during the summer months. 1 hour every Friday. Open line questions for a rotating group of gardening experts. This week, We have a board-certified master arborist in studio to answer your questions about trees. Gerard Fournier is here. Gerard is president of Four Trees out of Didsbury, also a forestry specialist with the national not-for-profit group Tree Canada. Gerard, how you doing?
7: I'm pretty good, Ted.
6: Good to see you. Thanks for coming in today.
7: Oh, my pleasure. Thanks again for having me.
6: It's

0: Always a kind of running bet, so to speak, to see how quickly people get in the queue with their questions for people like you. So call in now with your tree questions for Gerard, 1-866-468-4422. That's 1-866-468-4422. Or, of course, you can always email your questions to us, alberta@noon@cbc.ca. Now, Gerard, you and I chit-chatted on the phone a couple days ago, and you mentioned the forest tent caterpillars are something that you really wanted to hone in on. So maybe tell us about what these creatures are off the top and what they kind of do, you know, to trees.
1: Yeah, well, you know, they're a very interesting little animal, and the caterpillar itself, you know, is a larva of a moth. Kind of a nondescript moth, a little brown moth with kind of like a big blonde wig, and flies around. You may have noticed, some people may have, I noticed, you know, back in October, them flying around and laying eggs and stuff. And of course, all those eggs are just hatched now. And en masse, these critters devour all the leaves off of trees. A trembling aspen is probably their favorite host plant. And then if they're done with the aspen, they'll just move on to, you know, the next thing in line, the choke cherry or Saskatoon berry or your apple tree or your elm tree or your maple tree. So they can do quite a number on your trees, completely defoliate them.
0: And
1: really? In the forest, you know, that's not necessarily a bad thing because the animals convert the protein in the leaves to nitrogen, which is a fertilizer, and they pepper the forest floor with their droppings, you know, as they consume these leaves. So it's kind of a renewal of the forest nutrients, you know, part of the natural cycle every 9, you know, 18, 27 years kind of thing. We get this big population outbreak. So we're seeing, last year we saw huge population outbreaks all across northern Alberta and Saskatchewan, Manitoba, even in BC and stuff. And this year they seem to have blown south. So we're seeing, I've got reports of them all over my neck of the woods, which is up around Didsbury and Olds and Sundry and area. And I've heard even people from High River and stuff saying that there's quite a lot of forest down caterpillars this year.
0: Is there anything people can do if they find their tree?
1: Fortunately, and they're an interesting animal because they huddle together for warmth. They hate temperatures that are sort of below 15 degrees, and we've had a lot of that this spring. It's been a cool, wet, windy spring. So they hate it cool, they hate it wet, and they hate the wind. And so they huddle together, and that makes them very vulnerable to, physical removal from the tree, with your weapon of choice, an old hockey stick, a canoe paddle, or something like that. Knock them off. As a friend of mine, an arborist in High River, told me, then you can do the grape dance if you want. Or just leave them for the natural predators on the forest
0: Like the
1: floor.
0: Birds, I'm guessing,
1: beetles,
0: would come.
1: Yeah, beetles. Birds devour them by the hundreds, right? But, you know, if they're on your high-value trees, like, a situation we had at a municipality, we had a row of trees where they're just infesting the trees, and there's patios and people sitting underneath the trees. It can be very unpleasant, and a lot of people get this sort of ick factor.
0: Yeah.
1: And then you might want to consider, you know, hiring a professional to treat the trees. You know, you want to get somebody who's a licensed pesticide applicator or a certified arborist or both. And, you know, had their facility federally inspected. There's a lot of regulations and stuff. And it's not, you don't require too much toxicity to knock them down. But, sometimes people freak out just seeing the applicator in their hazmat gear, you know, and think that they're spraying, you know, radioactive plutonium or something. And it's not. It's like soap or something, you know, insecticidal soap. And it's just because of the regulations.
0: Okay. And so when does a person know that it's gone beyond, you know, them just knocking it with a hockey stick and stomping them out, you know?
1: Well, at a certain point, you gotta look at your, your rate of return, you know, get to the state of diminishing returns, and it's like, maybe don't even worry about it, because there's only one generation a year, and once they've devoured all the leaves, there's no point in revenge spraying, you know? That's not going to do any good. But ideally, you want to, you know, monitor your trees, and if they're on a high-value tree, before they get more than about an inch long, because they will get almost 3 inches long. Mm-hmm. Before they get about an inch long, that's optimum. In fact, if they're really small and they just hatch out, it's just like, you know, take a pair of gloves and just
0: Squish them off.
1: Yeah,
0: squish them off. Yeah. Okay, very good. All right, so that's the situation regarding the Forest 10 caterpillars. I see we have a bunch of callers already in the queue. Are you ready for this, Gerard?
1: Bring them on.
0: Very good. All right, Pamela, you're our first caller of the afternoon. Pamela is on the line calling from Edmonton. Pamela, welcome to the program, and what's your question for Gerard?
2: Hi, thank you very much. My question is about pruning. I guess it is about a fruit tree. It's an apple tree. I have been leaving it because I love the way that it looks. It leaves out and the blossoms, and it's for the birds and everything. But unfortunately, the fruit is just inedible because there's so many worms, I guess, maggots. And it's been years I'm trying to clean up after, you know, in the fall. Mm-hmm. So my question, I guess, is, what would you recommend to preserve this tree? In the meantime, I'm happy that it's there for the birds and everything and just as a tree. Okay. But it'd be great to have some fruit that I could eat. Mm-hmm. When to prune it? Should I prune it? Mm-hmm. That kind of thing.
1: Okay, well, it's kind of a, you know, first of all, apples are wonderful trees to have, and they have beautiful flowers on them, even if you don't get any fruit. They often have good fall color as well, too. They're pretty easy to grow, and there's like thousands of different varieties that could be grown. Apples are typically grafted, and so you get a name variety that's grafted on an unnamed seedling, and that's how you maintain, you know, the identity of your tree. It's a name variety, like, you know, Macintosh, a very old Canadian variety that's been cultivated since the 1880s. But pruning is not related to the quality of the fruit greatly related to it. I mean, we do on an orchard type of thing or a fruit farm, we would prune a tree to have a sort of a shape like one of those old satellite dishes, and it would have the tallest branch on the north side and the lowest branch on the south side, and that way it would get even sun, and so the fruit would ripen evenly, and so you could harvest your crop all at once and you'd have good quality. But that's not really necessary in a home situation. You can just let that tree grow as big as the space that you have for it and be happiest that way. If it wasn't pruned, the only reason to prune it in a situation like that is if you notice some disease or some dead branches cropping up on the tree, and then you want to be fairly prompt on that remedy, depending on the nature of the disease. Like fire blight, for example, is like, prune it right now. You got to get on it because it's caused by a bacterium. But if all the leaves are looking green and healthy, there is really no need to prune it. The second thing you mentioned, in the Edmonton area and many places in Alberta now, we have, we didn't used to have them, but we have these apple maggots and the codling moth larva as well is another one. So both of those larvae like to tunnel through your apples and whatnot. And, you know, if you pick your apples early enough and you can still eat them, even, I know it sounds gross, but even if the larva is there, because they're very, very small.
0: You just cut them off? Yeah.
1: Well, no, they're tiny. They're tiny and insignificant really to the taste of the apple. But the codling moth is a much larger larva, and so that's definitely a, spit that out, you know. So both insects, the best way to control them is to, like you mentioned, clean up all the fruit at the end of the year and don't let any of it sit over the winter, and don't add it to your mulch or your compost pile, because that's where they overwinter. Mm. Yeah.
2: Mm-hmm. Well, thank you very much. Yes, I was thinking that pruning was the remedy for the, burrowing flies, but that makes sense. Okay, thank you so much.
1: No problem. Sure.
0: All right, thanks, Pamela. That was Pamela on the line from Edmonton. Alan is calling from Tabor this afternoon. Alan, welcome to the program, and I understand you have a question. What about a poplar tree?
3: Yeah, my big old poplar tree in the yard here, for some reason or another this spring, is all the tips of the new growth are snapping off, like the top foot of each branch or the end of that snapping off and landing on the ground and whatnot. And I don't know what's bringing that on, because I've picked up buckets and buckets full of these pieces that are coming off the tree and... Mm-hmm. I don't know what's causing that. It's got a bud on the end and everything else, but of course the leaves aren't opening up and they're just snapping off at the first joint. On them.
1: Interesting. And the rest of the tree is leafing out more or less normally now? Or?
3: Yeah. It's full of leaves, but it's just those end pieces right off the end of the branches, from right across the whole tree, not just in one area of it. I don't know why that is.
1: That's odd. I mean, they're, without actually seeing it, this would be something that's fairly difficult to diagnose. One factor could be simply the age of the tree. It's an old tree, is it?
3: About 60 years old.
1: Okay.
3: Probably.
1: Okay. Well, one thing that happens to poplar trees that are growing a long ways from their habitat, which is the river. Normally, in southern Alberta, you would just find poplars growing around, you know, the banks of the South Saskatchewan or the Old Man River. And so when we try and grow them on our farms or our houses in the cities and stuff, they have a really high water requirement. And to live a long time, like more than 100 years for a poplar, it kind of needs its roots full time in a water source. And seldom do they ever get that much water. They get enough water when they're small, but as they grow larger and reach that sort of 40 to 60 year level, they sort of run out of available resources for the water. And we've had a couple of dry years in a row now. Except for this year, it turns out we're getting an abundance of moisture, which is
3: this has been going on for a few weeks already.
1: So when that happens, you know, the tissues just aren't fully hydrated, especially it was very dry growing into the fall, and it was very dry, so they're not hydrated enough in the winter time, and so they don't make enough protective tissue in the buds. The tips of the branches don't have that protective waxy coating or the balsam that gives the balsam poplar its name. You know, many of our hybrid poplars have balsam poplar in their genetics. So without that protective coating, they become vulnerable to drying out in the wintertime to Chinook winds or changes in the temperature where it's like really, really cold and then it gets really warm for a little while and then it gets cold again. So that cycle of, you know, ups and downs in the temperature cycle can actually damage the tissues, and they don't leaf out. And then when they don't leaf out, they become dead and brittle and then they fall off your tree. So that could be one explanation.
3: Yeah, and that makes sense, yeah. Mm-hmm. Yeah. Well, thanks for your explanation there.
1: Sure, no problem. Yep.
0: All right, thanks, Alan. That was Alan calling from Tabor. Next question for Gerard this afternoon is coming from David in Calgary. David, welcome to the program. And what's your question for Gerard, David? I understand it's connected to a Manitoba maple.
4: Yes. They are incredibly energetic and enthusiastic in my yard, and so I cut down one, and now I have, I don't know, hundreds of shoots coming out of the stump.
1: Yeah.
4: What can I do about that?
1: Well, the tree, Manitoba maple, like most maple trees, like you think about sugar maple, we tap the sugar maple in eastern Canada and take the sap out and boil it down, and that produces sugar. And so most maples are, well, all trees really are sugar-producing trees, but maples in particular have a lot of sugar. And
0: syrup.
1: Yeah, exactly. And so Manitoba, you can actually make maple syrup out of Manitoba maples.
0: Really?
1: Yeah, it takes a little bit more, though, about 100 to 1.
0: Okay.
1: As opposed to 40 to 1 for sugar maple. But Anyways, it's a sweet treat. It creates a lot of carbohydrate, right? The sugars, turns the sugars into long-term energy storage wood, and it stores a lot of that energy in the root system and in the pedestal of the tree, which is holding, you know, the trunk up underneath the stump. So when you cut the tree down, all those resources are still in the root system.
0: Oh, they're still there.
1: Yeah, and if any of the tissue is above ground on a maple, like you leave a sizable stump more than, you know, an inch or something, if it's a few inches tall or a few feet tall, it's just going to want to try and grow back. That's its survival strategy, is it puts out more leaves. And because, you know, it needs the leaves to survive, it puts out the biggest and the most amount of leaves it possibly can in the first year. So very energetic, very energetic. So all that stored energy is coming to the surface. Now, if you let those suckers grow, you can regrow your maple 100%. You know, especially if it's a young tree and it's got good energy reserves. Eh? So if you don't want that to happen, you'll just have to keep on pruning those sprouts off your stump until eventually the stump dies and the whole root system dies. A good alternative, especially in a city, is to call an arborist, a contractor who's in the business and has a stump grinder, because those tools very efficiently reduce the amount of biomass that's left on the stump, and the supporting root systems goes down about, you know, 4 to 10 inches, and that usually cures the problem 100%. It doesn't sucker back the way a poplar or a willow does. It'll only sucker back if you leave some of that tissue, trunk tissue, above the surface. So stump grinding or constant removal of the stumps 2 or 3 years, and eventually it will die. No leaves, no tree. Yeah.
0: Does that make sense, David?
4: How about something like boiling water? Would that kind of
1: waste of time?
4: Wait it a little bit?
1: No, kind of a waste of time. You know, any kind of concoctions. Well, boiling water is pretty innocuous, but any, you don't want to drill holes in it, fill it full of salt, or pound copper nails. And these are all myths. And,
0: really?
1: Yeah, and worse than that, some people even sort of think that, oh, you know, weed killer that kills dandelions or Roundup or something, if I pour it in 100%, that ought to kill it. It doesn't kill the stump, and then it contaminates the soil for years. So you don't want to use stuff like that. Just continually prune it, and that will cure the problem.
0: All right. Thank you for that, David. That was David calling from Calgary. If you're just joining us this afternoon, it's Friday. We're talking about gardening, of course, as we do each Friday during the summer months. We're zeroing in on trees this afternoon. Gerard Fournier is here. Gerard is president of Four Trees out of Didsbury, also a forestry specialist with the not-for-profit group Tree Canada, a master arborist. And we're looking for you to call or email us your questions, 1-866-468-4422, alberta@noon@cbc.ca. Want to get an email question in here, Gerard, for you. So this email is from Jan. And Jan says, my spruce trees are over 35 years old, and they are overtaking my front yard. Mm-hmm. I just want to prune them back a little bit, but at what point is it best to do that?
1: Oh, well, that's an excellent question. I mean, we love spruce trees. They're there all, you know, 24/7, 365 days a year. You look out at Christmas time, there's your evergreen, you know, they're fantastic trees to have. If truth be told, spruce tree is much too large a tree for most average city lots.
0: Oh,
1: and,
0: okay.
1: And they do grow enormous, especially Colorado spruce, which is a really popular tree because it's blue. I mean, how many blue trees do we have?
0: Yeah.
1: Right? So it's a really nice tree to have, and everybody wishes it would stay small. Trees have a lot of work, you know. We demand a lot of things, you know. They got to be small, but not too big and not too small. And they can't drop stuff, and they can't break up the sidewalks. And, you know, we've got all these list of requirements we have of our trees. And when they start to grow out of bounds and stuff and take over, we want to do stuff. So you can do pruning for a certain amount of time. You can cut the branches back a little bit. So that there's still, you know, more than 2/3 of the foliage on the last half of the branch. That's sort of our rule of thumb for pruning. If there's less than that, just go back to the trunk of the tree and look for the collar. That's the narrowest point of where the trunk tissue grows around the branch tissue.
0: Okay.
1: Don't leave a stub. Don't injure the trunk. Remove the branch right at the collar. And you might want to do that in sections so that you don't tear the bark. If you're uncertain, there's tons and tons of data online that you can look at and websites and explaining on how to prune and when to prune and how to do that sort of thing. So it's best to do a little bit of research, as they say, or if the job is too much for you, again, hire a certified arborist to do that. Quite often, what I recommend to people is if they have to prune off the lower branches on a spruce tree, put a mulch down. A good organic mulch with wood chips will help to conserve the soil moisture, because spruce is one of those trees that when you see it growing in the mountains or on the river valleys in its natural habitat, it has branches right to the ground.
0: Yeah, right down.
1: Yeah, and that's because it likes a shady, cool root run. So if you have to prune it up just so you can get out to the, you know, your car, get groceries in from the car without getting a dump of snow down your neck or something like that.
0: That happens to me.
1: Oh, it happens. Happens to me. And, you know, then prune the branches right back, but add a mulch to the top of the soil. And
0: to keep the moisture in there.
1: Yeah,
0: and to keep things cool, too,
1: exactly,
0: right?
1: Exactly, keep things cool. It's like a blanket on the soil surface.
0: So, okay, I hope that helps, Jan, regarding your spruce trees. Matthew is on the phone calling from Trochu this afternoon. Matthew, welcome to the program, and what's your question for Gerard?
5: Thank you very much. I have two quick questions. I have a small apple tree in my backyard that was purchased about 3 years ago with another apple tree. Mm-hmm. And this year, the one apple tree has zero green on it. And so my question is, do apple trees go dormant and need a rest every once in a while, or something that's young, do you think it's dead? I'm colorblind, so I have a hard time trying to see if the little buds on the end have life in it. It doesn't look like it, but...
1: Well, that's a very bad sign, Matthew. If your tree has no leaves on it by the 12th of June, it's usually time for a new tree. And don't be discouraged. You know, we live at Trochu, you know, it's on the eastern side, starting to be on the eastern side of the province. And you know, especially the southeastern portion of Alberta is... the ecosystem is grassland, so you only really saw trees, you know, like I say to the previous caller, on banks of rivers
0: along
1: and
0: rivers,
1: you know,
0: yeah,
1: north sides of coulees that where the snow stays late and stuff. So if first you don't succeed, plant again. An apple, it's a European, well, it originally comes from Asia, actually, from parts of China and Siberia, and or Kazakhstan, actually. And so... it might take a few years to get adapted to the environments, but we have customers in Trochu, and there's a lovely Trochu Arboretum there. Big shout out to my friends there at the Arboretum, and and if you want to go see some lovely old crab apples and apple trees, you can see them there. So it is possible to grow them. Just you haven't had the best of luck with that one, unfortunately.
5: I appreciate that. Second question, the Manitoba maple bugs. Mm-hmm. Is there any way to deter them or minimize their popularity on the property? Is there anything I can do to a tree or around the tree to make them go away, or maybe not?
1: Well, not really. The problem with the problem with the Manitoba maple bug is when we tend to see them is in their adult phase, and in their juvenile instars, when the bug is smaller, we don't tend to notice them because they don't really consume that much, that many leaves. It's not like the forest tent caterpillar where you look out one day and, hey, what happened? I thought it was spring and now it's got no leaves, right? It's not forest tent caterpillars. They're browsers, you know, they're casual eaters. They don't defoliate their host. When you see them is in the fall when they're looking for a warm place to spend the winter, you know, like Arizona, or except that you're basement is like the best thing, right?
0: Yeah.
1: So if there's cracks in your basement or around your windows and stuff like that, some caulking and a little bit of home maintenance usually will deter
0: them. Their overwinter spots.
1: Yeah,
0: okay.
1: Be careful how long you let the patio doors open for and that sort of thing, because they'll tend to want to find a warm place to spend the winter, and that's when we notice them, unfortunately. Yeah.
5: I appreciate your time. Thank you very much.
1: No problem.
0: Thanks, Matthew. Mm-hmm. That was Matthew calling from Trochu this afternoon. How much time do we have left? You know what? Let's hit pause in the conversation, Gerard.
1: Okay.
0: We'll get our news break in and then come back to the phones. If you do want a question for Gerard this afternoon about trees, please call in now and we'll get you in the queue. So after the news, we'll go through as many callers as possible. 1-866-468-4422, or of course, always email your questions to Gerard to alberta@noon@cbc.ca. It is coming up against 12:30, and I know Stephanie Cram is standing by to chat with us in the CBC newsroom. Hello, Stephanie.
6: Hi, Ted. A correction to a story we brought you yesterday at this time. In the report, we stated Corblund's water, not coal petition calls for an end to coal mining on the eastern slopes of the Rocky Mountains. In fact, the petition calls for a stop to all new coal mining in that region. Alberta Health Services says it now has temporary coverage for the position of Chief Medical Officer of Health. As CBC News told you yesterday, Dr. Peter Jameson is no longer in the position. AHS would not answer questions about the nature of his departure or if he was let go. The latest leadership change has sparked concern among frontline healthcare workers. AHS now says Dr. Aaron Lowe, who is the Chief Medical Officer of Acute Care Alberta, the agency overseeing AHS, will provide interim coverage. A former chief of staff for Prime Minister Stephen Harper says Premier Daniel Smith's dropping approval rate is not a surprise. An Angus Reid poll this week has Smith's popularity at 39%. That's a personal worst and down 7 points since March. Ian Brody, a senior advisor at New West Public Affairs, says part of Smith's problem is because Albertans are having a hard time believing that she is a strong pro-Canada federalist after appearing to make concessions to the separatist movement. Turning to weather in Edmonton today, cloudy with a 30% chance of showers near noon, then a mix of sun and cloud. Winds gusting up to 40 kilometers an hour and a high of 14. Tonight, partly cloudy Winds gusting up to 40 kilometers an hour, becoming light later tonight and a low of 8 degrees. In Calgary today, periods of rain, winds up to 40 kilometers an hour and a high of 11. Tonight, periods of rain ending this evening, then partly cloudy. Fog patches developing overnight. Those afternoon winds will become light near midnight and a low of 7. Right now in Edmonton, it is 10 degrees, and in Calgary, it's 11 and mostly cloudy.
0: All right. Thanks, Stephanie. Have a good weekend.
6: You too.
0: Thank you. Stephanie Cram there with our CBC News update. My name is Ted Henley. This is Alberta at Noon. It's Friday. So, of course, we're focusing on things going on in your yard, gardening specifically this week. We're zeroing in on trees, and Gerard Fournier is here. He's a board-certified master arborist, also president of Four Trees out of Didsbury, forestry specialist with Tree Canada. So call in now with your tree-related questions for Gerard, 1-866-468-4422, or email us at alberta@noon@cbc.ca. We've already heard, Gerard, from Pamela, Alan, David, Jan, and Matthew. You've been a busy guy this afternoon, and I have another email question for you. This one's from Alex in Strathmore, Gerard. Alex says, I live in a townhouse with a community-controlled lawn, trees, shrubs, etc., so I can't plant anything. Alex says, does your guest know of any trees that could do well in Alberta if they were potted on a partial shade, full sun area on my back deck? Mm-hmm. Alex says it's east-facing. But there are other trees around creating a bit of a canopy. Alex ends the email saying, ideally something that could overwinter outside in a pot well. Is there anything that could kind of, you know, make Alex happy on his back deck there?
1: Yeah, it's tricky. But there's many different species that you could do that with. And in fact, there's even, certain boutique garden centers, usually the ones that you find in big cities like Calgary, which is a short distance from Strathmore, maybe even Strathmore. There's a couple of really good nurseries around Strathmore as well, too. Eagle Lake comes to mind. Some friends of mine own and run that. And there's new little dwarf cultivars of apple trees that grow kind of straight up that you could grow in a container. But here's the caveat. Growing anything in a pot, no matter if it's a shrub or a tree or a dwarf tree, or it's a good size to grow in a pot, if all you have is a patio or a balcony to grow on, you're going to have to do something to protect the roots in the wintertime. So be very, very careful how you set up your pot. So the cheapest thing is to buy two pots, pot and pot. And on the outside, you put the smaller pot in the bigger pot, and around the outside between the two pots, you stuff it with insulation, like sawdust or wood chips or something like that.
0: Okay.
1: And that keeps the roots from the cycle of warm and cold, warm and cold, warm and cold, and that will dry out the roots and kill them, unfortunately. So you need an insulated pot. You'd use a commercial insulation. You could build one. We successfully, for many years, early on in my career, we had these giant concrete planters in downtown Calgary, and we insulated them with commercial styrofoam boards.
0: Really?
1: And we're able to grow all kinds of stuff, pines, junipers, flowering stuff. And
0: really?
1: Everything. So, what's key is to try and keep the roots at a level temperature, frozen in for the winter is what they want. They don't want to wake up in the middle of the winter and start growing and then, bam, get with a cold.
0: The pot inside the pot, like how large of a pot would you need then to make sure that it, the trees that you're talking about do overwinter well?
1: Yeah, so you would probably want a fairly large pot to grow something like a dwarf apple tree, the really dwarf apple trees, I can't think of any cultivars offhand, but they're the pillar type or spur type apple tree. You'd want something like a minimum size 10-gallon pot, put that inside a 20-gallon pot, and put about 4 or 5 inches of insulation, like wood chips or sawdust or something around, and then make sure and in the fall also put wood chip mulch over the top, surface.
0: Yeah, anything underneath during the winter?
1: It could be sitting on one of those styrofoam boards or a piece of commercial insulation or something like that.
0: You got to insulate it all the way around.
1: You got to insulate it
0: all the way around.
1: Protect
0: the root ball.
1: Protect the roots.
0: Very good. Mm-hmm. Okay, Alex, I hope that gives you some ideas for your deck there in Strathmore. Greg is on the line calling from Edmonton this afternoon. Greg, welcome to the program. And I understand you have something or some things, bugging your elm tree.
7: Mm. Yes. The last two springs now, I've returned to my cabin and found the porcupine has just girdled his upper limbs. Last year, you know, a couple, and now this spring again, even more. So my question to you is, the rest of the tree, under, of course, the ones that's girdled on top, they're completely dead, no leaves. The rest of the tree, again this year, it looks fine, it's green, it's growing. So my question is this tree just eventually going to just die a slow death, even if this creature, obviously must be the same one, is coming back? If this creature doesn't come back, is this tree still going to die? Or is it just the case it can still live with these upper branches completely, limbs, not just branches, limbs completely dead?
1: Yeah, and Greg, you said it was an elm tree?
7: Yeah, it's not that the typical elm you see in the city that's shaped like a vase.
1: Yeah.
7: It's kind of just grows. I don't know. Are there wild elms? This is in Saskatchewan.
1: Oh, it's in Saskatchewan.
7: I don't think they're wild elms, are they?
1: Well, there's another species that was really commonly planted in Saskatchewan and Alberta for shelter belts. And you see them more often in Saskatchewan than you do in Alberta. But it's called Siberian elm. And the reason I suspect it's a Siberian elm is because, you know, porcupine, you know, I've encountered, you know, porcupine damage throughout my career. And the thing about this animal is it feeds on the sweet phloem underneath the bark. And that's the where the sugars are concentrated and how that moves up and down the tree from the leaves to the roots, physiologically speaking. And so that's what it feeds on, is that rich tissue that's just underneath the bark. And if it girdles, which means eats 360 degrees around a twig or a branch or a trunk, everything above that will die because that's the transport system of the tree. The trees grow outwardly every year, and they grow a whole complete new skin every year, starting with the phloem, and then they make more xylem underneath, which is what we call wood, that holds the tree up. So it has an interesting, you know, trees are fascinating, the way they grow, and their biology and their infrastructure is quite fascinating, or at least it is for me.
0: Yeah. And I find it fascinating.
1: Yeah, so this animal eats that sweet phloem, and everything above there will die, and they seem to get a sweet tooth, you know. Then once they taste Siberian elm, I'm only going to eat Siberian elm until there's none left, right? And then I'll go on to something else, right? So that tends to be how they act anyway. So a physical barrier is your best bet. If you put like some heavy duty welded stucco wire, or you know, the fencing wire that's kind of welded together, not the flimsy stuff, not the chicken wire, but like one step above that, put a circle of that around the bottom of your tree, about 4 feet from the base of the tree. It tends to deter porcupines because they hit that barrier and they're like, oh, you know, they can climb easily, but why bother? You know, they'll just go to the next easiest
0: thing. So porcupines have a sweet tooth and they don't bother to climb stuff. That's
1: well,
0: what you're
1: they do climb, but they're not fans of metal. You know, they'll take a nip or a taste of it and, ooh, you know, that's not tree, that's not elm. So they'll go looking for their favorite snack kind of thing. So if your neighbors have elm trees, you know, they'll probably head over to your neighbors, unfortunately, you know. So, yeah, I mean, you could sort of escalate things, of course. I don't think there's, you know, I don't advocate ever, you know, killing an animal needlessly or stuff. But, I mean, there's no... They're not a protected species is all I'm trying to say. And they do reproduce pretty reliably. So it might not be the same animal. It could be the offspring of animals that have been coming back to feast on your trees or your neighbor's trees for years kind of thing. So, yeah,
7: but hard to say. Can this tree survive?
1: It can survive.
7: If another one doesn't return?
1: Yeah, if another one, you know, the amazing thing about Siberian elms is most nurseries don't grow that species anymore because of issues with it. It tends to die back easily in Chinooks, which is why it's more popular in Saskatchewan than Alberta, because there's less Chinooks in Saskatchewan and stuff. Eh? So most commercial nurseries won't grow it. And the seeds are prolific. One plant can produce 100,000 seeds easily.
0: Wow.
1: And a large percentage of those will grow in your eaves trough if they land in there. Eh? And so they're kind of considered a bit of a nuisance tree. So, and they're incredible survivors. Like they can survive hail, caterpillars, porcupines, and they'll keep suckering up and keep growing from the stump, much like that Manitoba maple, yeah. You know, because all that sugary goodness, all the energy in the tree is stored in the root system. So I'll just keep on coming back inevitably. I asked a shelter belt guy one time who was in the shelter belt program down in Indian Head, Saskatchewan, why, in fact, he even bothered with Siberian elm, you know, considering all the drawbacks. And he said, well, very simply, it makes great firewood. So that dead wood on top, if you can prune it off, it's excellent for your barbecue or keep you warm at night or on those cold days like today where it's rainy. So. There's a silver lining on everything, you know.
0: There you go. Yep. Hope that helps, Greg. That was Greg on the line from Edmonton. 1-866-468-4422, alberta@noon@cbc.ca. Those are the two ways to get in touch with us this afternoon. Ingrid is calling from Calgary. Ingrid, welcome to the program. And what's your question for Gerard, Ingrid?
8: My question is, I have poplar bud gall mites on my northwest poplars. Mm-hmm. Is there anything I can, what is the prognosis for that on the tree?
1: Well, if nothing's done to try and address the health of your tree, the holistic health of your tree, chances are your tree's going to have a rough time. The poplar mites are, the gall mites are so incredibly small, but there are so many of them, and their favorite food seems to be northwest poplar. Originally, they would be found on northwest poplar, balsam poplar, but northwest poplar is a hybrid of balsam and plains cottonwood. So two native trees hybridized together makes Northwest a very beautiful cultivar. So that's why we planted it years ago. Millions of them were planted in Calgary. And in neighborhoods like Parkland, for example, in Calgary, the poplar gall mite sort of necessitated the accelerated removal of those species from that neighborhood. And it was quite upsetting for residents to like miss their beautiful trees on the boulevard that were providing, you know, the green leafy ceiling that you could look through and the bird habitat and everything. So, you know, the poplar gall mite slowly sucks the life out of your tree because there's so many of them. Each little gall, which kind of looks like a cauliflower, if you could cut that open and look at it under a microscope, you would see tens of thousands of these little glassine-looking worm-like creatures. Actually, the mite larvae themselves.
0: Oh, okay.
1: Yeah, they're all doing the wave, you know, like the saddle dome, right? And so individually, they don't do much damage. But if you get like 1,000 of these galls on your tree, it's going to start sucking the life out of your tree. So extra water, mulch. We use a product called Root Rescue. It's a mycorrhizal inoculant. Some garden centers sell it, and you can get it from certified arborists that are on the use that tool as part of their toolkit to try and liven up your tree. Anything you can do to sort of liven up your tree, prune out the deadwood, that'll help the tree and sort of prolong the tree's life.
8: So the winter would a very, I keep hoping for an extremely cold winter, like 30 days of 30 below, would that kill them?
1: No, but it might kill all of us. Yeah, then it wouldn't be a problem anymore. So, yeah, no, the problem is not the the insect or the animal itself, but you know, it's just like where they're trying to survive happens to be on, you know, one of our plants that you know, we consider an asset or like a pet, you know, your pet tree, you know. So, you know, try and as you would with your pet, you give it sufficient water and food to ensure it survives. So
0: a little shot in the arm, to speak.
1: Yeah, exactly. If you can make the tree healthier, it can withstand huge calamities and keep growing. Yeah.
0: Thank you, Ingrid. Thank you. That was Ingrid calling from Calgary. Our next caller is from Canmore, Cecile. Cecile, welcome to the program. And what's your question for Gerard?
9: Okay. We have a, and thank you for taking my question. We have a willow tree, and it's it was a really tall willow tree that was providing the best shade we could have for our deck. And last year in the big snowstorm, it totally was damaged so badly. I think we lost about 3/4 of the branches, and we lost one big, huge limb. We have still this tall, we have three tall, like, stems kind of going up. Mm-hmm. And there's leaves on it, and some of those are starting to get some other little branch leaves coming off it. But we're trying to, wondering, how do you, kind of, if we have to prune it back, and how to do it to save the tree?
1: Mm-hmm. Well, interesting. Willow is also, you know, one of my favorite trees. Willow and poplar are in the same family, in the willow family. And although there's only, you know, maybe 4 or 5 different species of poplar in Alberta, there are literally hundreds of different species of willow in the province.
0: Really?
1: Yeah. And so, ironically enough, when European colonists first came to Western Canada, they pretty much ignored all the native trees that we have, you know, and they brought trees from, you know, their homeland, because, you know, let's face it, people get homesick and they'd like to bring, you sure. know, part of nature from, you know, Scotland or Russia or Poland or the Ukraine, where there's big willow trees that grow into trees. We only have one species of willow that grows into a big tall tree in Alberta. That's the peach leaf willow. So probably, I'm guessing, what you have in Camore there is either Russian willow, some people call it a narrow leaf willow, or golden willow, or, you know, one of those types of willow. And they're extremely hardy and well-adapted to the Canadian prairies, even a place like Camore close to the mountains. So I think if it's still got some live stems and some leaves on it, all is not lost. To try and prune that back into like a single stem tree would probably be your best bet. But if you cut it back, like the European tradition was to sort of to top trees to try and get a lot of biomass, that's not going to be very good for your tree. So I would not cut it back. I would try and select out the strongest stem, and over a period of prunings, you know, once every 2 to 3 years over the next 10 years, you could totally rehabilitate that tree. But because it's a tall tree, you might want to enlist the help of a certified arborist. And there are certainly some good certified arborists in the Camore and Banff and Cochrane area, and any of them that that you see advertised, that they're certified arborists, could probably help you out with that.
9: Okay.
0: Good luck, Cecile.
9: Thank you. Thank you very much.
0: Good luck. I hope you get that shade again on your deck there. That was Cecile calling from Canmore. Our next caller is Gloria, and Gloria is calling from Calgary today. Gloria, welcome to the program, and you have a question about a towering aspen. Mm-hmm.
10: Yes, last summer I noticed it was oozing on about the bottom portion of the tree before the leaves or the branches start coming out of it. Mm-hmm. And it was oozing and quite a bit. And I called a garden center and they said to just leave it. And so I did. I just left it. And now there's a dead limb growing out of that area. Mm-hmm. And so I'm wondering, can I just cut off that dead limb, or should I be doing something else? Mm-hmm.
1: Mm-hmm. Sure. well, what you're describing is a super common problem on what has become a super common tree in Alberta, which is, you know, some people call them the towering aspen, or you know, a columnar aspen or something. We really just have maybe 2 or 3 different types that sort of fit into that category. And like by far the most popular one, it is a poplar too, by the way, no pun intended. A very popular tree, the poplar, and it is the Swedish aspen. And the Swedish aspen is actually how I've been told by arborists from Sweden that in certain parts of Sweden, that's how they grow. Very vertical, very upright tree. Perfect tree for a small yard if you want a tall screen. They grow really fast. Fast growing tree. Unfortunately, there's, you know, 2 strategies in the life of a tree in all over the world. And it's like, grow fast and you die young. Or if you grow slowly, you'll live to a great age. So these ones grow fast, so they die young.
0: Okay.
1: And they accumulate sugars. Those sugars are food for lots of different animals that would like them, caterpillars, aphids, and the poplar borer. The poplar borer has the distinction of being having the largest larva of any insect in Alberta. And so,
0: really?
1: Yeah, you can imagine who likes that the most. Woodpeckers, the largest woodpecker in Alberta, loves poplar borer. And poplar borer feasts on our native aspen all over the province and balsam poplar as well, too. So when we grow these trees in our backyard and they start to age just when they get nice and they're providing their nice leafy screen that you wanted, they start to run out of energy or water and they become attracted to these beetles that lay their eggs in them and bore through. It takes about 3 or 4 years for them to complete their life cycle, and they hatch out as a beautiful beetle. It's like related to the scarab beetle. I don't know if you've ever seen brooches, metallic looking beetles. They're quite beautiful, and unfortunately they're not very beautiful when they're making Swiss cheese out of your tree in your backyard. we've been called out advanced cases where the tree just sort of broke off because there were so many of these insects feeding. It lost its strength and stuff. So, unfortunately, I have to say it's sort of the beginning of the end. It might be 4 or 5, might be 10 years, but it is sort of the beginning of the end because there isn't really any really good controls. We've done, holistic things to try and improve the health of the tree, fertilize the tree, give it extra water, give it mulch. We do have an organic compound named triazin, which tends to slow it down. It's not really on the label, so it doesn't have a super good effect, but we have noticed, a little bit of it slows down the situation. But pruning off a dead branch anytime. You can prune off that dead branch. It's probably because it ran out of juice from the roots because there's some boring insects underneath there. Ho-hum, boring insects. Not very exciting.
0: Gloria, does that help?
10: Yes, it does. Mm-hmm. Although this tree is not an old tree. Mm-hmm. Like, it's a small tree.
1: Sometimes a small tree can get infested, as I mentioned, it can live many years, like it might live another 10 years. But really, from a seedling we usually propagate them from root cuttings. From a small root cutting and planting, say, a 1 or 2 gallon tree, you could have a 30-foot tall tree in 10 years.
0: Oh, wow.
1: Yeah, that's how
0: they grow that quickly. Wow.
1: Yeah, so, you might want to plant another one, preemptively, and sort of cycle through them,
0: All right, Gloria.
10: If I have that tree cut down, mm-hmm. then I can plant another one in its place. Like, wouldn't the roots be in the road of the dead tree?
1: Well, again, there's this tool that arborists use called a stump grinder, and it can grind out those roots. If you don't grind out the roots and you cut down a Swedish aspen or a tower poplar, as the case may be, you'll tend to get a whole bunch of free ones that'll grow up from the root system. So you could train those up to be a new tree.
0: All right. Thank you, Gloria. That was Gloria calling from Calgary there. Sean is on the line, also from Calgary. Sean, welcome to the program. And what's your question for Gerard?
11: Thank you. I've got a green ash that's got a lot of branches in the under lower canopy that have no leaves left on them. I'm assuming that just cycle life. Trim those back right to the trunk, or to the largest branch where they're coming out from, or how far? And then I do have a live branch that's whacking my house out now, so I got to cut it back, and I just want to know how far to take it back.
1: Well, again, if you're browsing online, there's a ton of good information on how to prune trees from the International Society of Arboriculture that certifies arborists and stuff. And so in a lot of cases, if you're handy and not afraid of heights and can be on a stepladder, you could do a lot of that work yourself safely and properly. So I'd encourage you to do that. And basically, understand that trees, the way they're put together is in segments. And so the way that you would take them apart, i.e. prune them, would also be in segments. So you prune back, you mentioned prune back to the next dominant branch that has leaves. That's a good idea. And the rule of thumb, again, is for most trees, and it's just a rule of thumb, it's not written in stone by any means, is like you want to have 2/3 of the foliage on the upper half of your branch. So if you're cutting back and you think there's only one side branch left that's alive, and you know, another rule of thumb is you always cut back to a branch that's 1/3 the diameter of the parent branch. So if you're cutting back to a wimpy little side shoot and you've already cut away, you know, 9/10 of the branch, better to remove it at the trunk.
0: To the trunk,
1: And make your final cut at the branch collar. Don't leave a stub. Don't cut too close to the tree. And certainly it really pays to do a little bit of research on anatomy and physiology, because there isn't any surgeons, human surgeons, that don't take courses on anatomy and physiology, right? So what you're really doing is surgery. And so, find out how the trees are put together in order to take them apart.
0: Gerard, you've mentioned cutting back and not leaving a stub of a branch. Mm-hmm. Why? What can happen if you leave it? And we only have about a minute left.
1: As I mentioned, trees always grow from the outside out. They put a new skin on every year.
0: Yeah.
1: And if you leave a stub, like a 2-inch or a 1/2-inch or a stubby piece sticking out of the trunk's got to grow that big in order to compartmentalize and seal itself off. Trees would like to be a sealed system. That's why borer insects are dangerous to the tree. They're always, they open up the system, and other things like decay and stuff can enter. So if you leave a stub, it's a place where decay can enter. So the philosophy is to try and, prevent wounds that lead to rot and try and prolong the life of your tree and preserve trees.
0: Very good. Yep. Gerard, a wealth of knowledge.
1: Thank you.
0: Thank you, my friend. Thank you for being in today to answer so many questions. Apologies to all the callers who we were not able to get through today. We always get far more questions than we do have time. If you want to re-listen to this episode, Gerard gave all kinds of different tidbits of information regarding a whole variety of different species of trees. cbc.ca/Alberta at Noon, or wherever you get your podcasts, just search for Alberta at Noon and you'll find today's episode. Thank you to Gerard Fournier for coming in this afternoon. It is Friday. Have to give a big high five to the great people who work on this show. Dave Waddell, Ashley Gerbig, Jeff Kynock. They helped out in the control room this week. Stephanie Thomas, Regan Tkach. They chased many, many guests for us. Dominica Lorette is the producer of Alberta at Noon, and Judy Aldis is executive producer. My name is Ted Henley. I hope you have a fantastic weekend and the weather lifts a little bit so you can get outside in your yard. Let's chat again on Monday.

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1: And I'm Mindy Wall.
0: Coming up on the next Radioactive, the City of Edmonton's latest Indigenous artist in residence is finishing up his time in the role. We'll take a trip out to his studio before his final showcase to talk about taking on the title and what it's meant.
1: And we'll check out the World Cup action as Canada plays its first game of the tournament. I'll be out in the city with fans celebrating the beautiful game and our connection to the men's national team.
0: That's coming up on Radioactive.
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3: 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After the news.
4: This is CBC News. Good afternoon, I'm Stephanie Cram from the CBC Edmonton Newsroom. At 1 o'clock, it is 11 degrees in Edmonton. Prime Minister Mark Carney is now in France, scheduled to meet with President Emmanuel Macron later today. The Prime Minister's latest international trip also includes the G7 summit that starts Monday. Kate McKenna has the latest from Paris.
5: The G7 is taking place at a critical time for the world.
6: Prime Minister Mark Carney says the stakes are high as he begins a trip to Europe where he'll meet other G7 leaders, including U.S. President Donald Trump.
5: Of course, we want to know his perspective. One always wants to know the perspective of the President of the United States.
6: But first, Carney will meet with French President Emmanuel Macron. Both are in Paris today. Carney says this meeting is about preparing for the summit on Monday. They're also set to discuss defense, trade, and artificial intelligence. Fenn Hampston is a professor of international affairs at Carleton University. He says the big issue looming is the U.S.-Israeli war in Iran.
7: The focus will be how to de-escalate this crisis. There's no question that Europe is being hit very hard.
6: Canada, though, is also signaling plans to talk tariffs with the U.S. The U.S.-Canada Trade Minister Dominic LeBlanc plans to attend the G7. He says he'll be meeting with his U.S. counterpart while he's there. Kate McKenna, CBC News, Paris.
4: The Alberta government has asked the University of Calgary School of Public Policy to prepare a report on the potential economic impacts of separating from Canada. In a news release, the province says the school will report by the end of summer on the estimated transition costs of independence, along with the potential savings and risks of secession. The government has also appointed a panel to consult with the researchers and advise provincial leaders. Economist Jack Mintz will chair the panel. Other members include former

0: U.S. Public Affairs. He also served as chair of staff for Prime Minister Stephen Harper. Brody says separation has become a defining issue for Smith.
1: Everything in the polls shows that that's the overwhelming position of Albertans right now. The problem is, of course, on the Remain side, she's sharing that vote with the NDP and with a bunch of the other parties. And she can't talk about AHS reform. She can't talk about cost of living issues. She can't talk about schools getting built or whatever else the government might want to talk about.
0: Brody says part of Smith's problem is because Albertans are having a hard time believing that she is a strong pro-Canada federalist after appearing to make concessions to the separatist movement. The province says much of Alberta received a precipitation boost earlier this month. As the CBC's Dave Gilson reports, the latest agriculture moisture update is welcome news for farmers.
2: The report says less than 2 millimeters of precipitation fell across most provincial agricultural regions in late May. In early June, much of the province received more than 30 millimeters, with some areas seeing more than 100. Many southern areas saw the highest precipitation levels. Gary Stanford's family farms near McGrath. He calls that early June rain a huge help.
3: It was so important that we got it because the grain crops were so dry and the cattle pastures were so dry that this moisture, it come in, and even though there was so much of it, which is more than we could handle, and we had runoff, it put a lot of deep moisture down into the ground because we need sub-moisture in the ground, you know, down 3-4 feet so that we can have, you know, subsidiary moisture for the growing crop and the growing hay fields.
2: The report says soil moisture reserves have improved dramatically across much of the south, central, and northeast regions of the province due to recent rainfall. It adds June typically marks the beginning of the rainy season in Alberta. Dave Gilson, CBC News, Calgary.
0: FIFA World Cup history is being made this hour. The Canadian men's soccer team has hit the pitch to play the first ever World Cup match on Canadian soil. It's going down in Toronto. Canada is taking on Bosnia-Herzegovina. The team has been beset by injuries and lineup changes. Now all eyes are set on whether they can start off on the right foot today toward what would be Canada's first ever advance to the World Cup's next round. Turning to weather, in Edmonton today, a mix of sun and cloud, winds gusting up to 40 kilometers an hour and a high of 14.

0: Hi there, and welcome to the CBC Podcast Showcase. I'm your host, Gavin Crawford. Today, we're listening to episode 5 of Split Screen, The Bachelor of Buckingham Palace. It's about a 2014 British reality TV show, I Wanna Marry Harry. It was a bachelor-type dating show, except the bachelor in question was none other than Prince Harry. Well, at least that's what the contestants were told. In reality, the 12 women, who were all American, by the way, had been duped into dating a lookalike. So when it came time for the series finale, the contestants were in for a shock. This is episode 5, Not So Happily Ever After.
1: So here we are, finally. Natalia and I are just about to start watching the last episode of the show. I'm not really sure how I feel about it. I mean, part of me is thinking, for the love of God, can this just be over already? But I'm also still dying to know whether the girls have actually fallen for it. If they have, how are they going to feel about Matt's big reveal? Will we actually see some heartbreak on screen? Or are they just going to shrug it off as if it's no big deal? After a bunch of eliminations, our three remaining finalists are Kelly, the producer's favourite, the one who's most convinced that she's just spent the last 7 weeks dating a prince.
2: Going home is not an option. I want to move to England tomorrow. I can't tolerate losing. I'm the only girl here for the right reason.
1: Karina, the contestant Matt went on the boat ride down the Thames with, the one he seems most attracted to.
3: Karina looks absolutely stunning and she's got a really sexy twinkle in her eyes.
1: And Kimberly, the contestant that we've been hearing from since episode 1 of this podcast.
4: I can never tell if you're interested or not.
2: No,
4: but I think you play it well because I'm intrigued.
1: With the finale underway, Kelly, Karina and Kimberly are summoned for one last meeting. It's late in the evening and the women sit across from each other in a

0: small yellow panelled room. There are candelabras, ornate paintings on the walls, and a grand fireplace framing the shot. The women exchange looks with one another. They're nervous.
1: What would you do to be with him?
2: I would do anything to be with him.
1: It's a terrifying feeling. She really is crazy about him.
0: The tension is palpable, almost unbearably so. At long last, Kingsley, the butler, arrives wearing a crisp white shirt, a black tie, and a very serious-looking morning suit. And with that, it's time.
3: Matt will make his final choice.
4: It's going to be a really tough decision.
3: And he will reveal his true identity.
0: As reality shows go, this final episode feels long. There's a lot of steps Matt has to go through before he can reveal his big secret. First, the contestants need to be whittled down from 3 to 2. With a nod from Kingsley, Kelly is the first to be called in for a private chat with Matt.
2: Like, I think that you're like the ultimate man, and I like everything about you.
4: I just want you to like me for who I am.
2: That's all that you've portrayed to me.
0: Given how invested Kelly's been throughout this whole thing, I'm practically watching through my fingers as Matt gets ready to break the news.
4: I just have to look at what's in front of me and make a gut instinct on the girls in front of me, and I think that's what's right for me.
2: Mm-hmm.
4: And my gut instinct naturally draws me to the other two girls.
2: I did not see that coming. That sucks so deeply.
0: I'm not gonna lie, that was not as sensational as what you think could have happened. At this point, Matt is not going to be revealing his true identity to Kelly. That privilege is actually for the winning contestant only. With Matt's first elimination done, Kelly just calmly walks away. There's no hug, no tears, no sudden breakdown. It's almost anticlimactic. As endings go, it's a good one for Kelly. After how she's been portrayed in this show so far, in this moment, she walks away with her pride intact.
2: I've liked everything about him, and I don't know what else I could have done differently.
0: Now that Kelly's gone, it's a head-to-head between Kimberly and Karina. Matt has one final decision left to make. Who will he crown as his princess?
5: Ladies, you look wonderful.
6: Thank you.
5: Sir is waiting for you in the main garden.
0: In honour of the occasion, the producers decide to give the grounds a complete makeover. Somewhat inexplicably, given it's only September, the manor is decked out in a frosty winter wonderland theme. There's fir shrubs, fairy lights, and an absurd amount of fake snow everywhere. Karina, the girl from the Thames boating date, is first to be summoned for her private chat with Matt.
4: You stood out from the very start. And I think you're one in a million.
0: He does look like he's going to throw up.
4: And I've come to a decision after a huge amount of deliberation and thought.
0: Oh, Karina.
4: And I'm going to ask you to leave the estate.
0: Even without the twist revealed, it's absolutely cutting. She's devastated. Considering how close they've grown during the course of the show, Matt's decision surprises me. And it seems like it surprises Karina too.
7: That's a horrible feeling, to know that you were wrong all along. I, like, believed in something that was, like, just in my head.
0: Kimberly is the last one left standing, which means it's time for the moment we've all been waiting for.
4: I'm not Prince Harry.
8: Oh, my God.
4: My name is Matthew.
8: Are you serious right now?
4: I'm an environmental consultant. I'm not from any status,
9: wealth, or title.
4: Everything else you have seen is the real me, though. I've just been some small fabrication.
0: The words quote unquote small fabrications, like the whole show, the constant gaslighting and every single stunt for every episode over the course of a whole series. For that, and the humiliation that you have now had, the fact that you could be put into this position where you believe that it was Prince Harry for so long in a competitive environment, trying to think that you are going for this guy's heart. Don't worry, small fabrication. Oh, Jesus. And there's an added twist.
6: But what even Matt doesn't know is if she accepts him for who he really is, they'll be rewarded with $250,000.
0: Ridiculous. I love just throwing in money.
4: Does it change anything for you?
0: I want to throw up. And with that, like a scene ripped straight out of a royal fairy tale, Matt and Kimberly ride off in a horse and carriage, a quarter of a mil richer, as fireworks light up the night sky. Okay, we get it, there's fireworks.
8: Do you still have a British accent, though?
4: This is exactly the same.
0: That finale was... rubbish.
10: To reach the final that was also a surreal experience for me in and of itself. The finale, I think, was the biggest shock of all out of everything for me. I think, honestly, that was one of the most magical moments of my life. Who has a moment like that? You know, it really was something out of a fairy tale. It was so unexpected. And then you have this huge sense of relief that the process is over.
0: Kimberly may have been crowned the winner, but once filming wraps, it's not long before she and all the other contestants come crashing back to reality.
10: Karina and I went back to the hotel after that last episode. We were allowed to speak with each other at that point. And she told me, she's like, Kim, and we were laughing hysterically about this. She goes, I'll be honest. She goes, I was just really upset because I really thought that it was Prince Harry. She goes, now that I know it's just some guy, I'm not upset at all anymore.
0: After weeks of filming, countless dates, catfights and competition, the women are finally ready to come home. One by one, they're put on separate flights back to the States. They pack their bags, wave goodbye to Reading, and get ready for their return home. It isn't long, however, before the insanity of what they've just been through starts to sink in.
10: That was a very scary time, I think. I try to go along with my daily routine and get back to my life as best as I could.
0: There's a looming realization that now the shoot is over, the women's time at the Manor House is about to be broadcast in front of millions of people.
10: Until they actually announced that it was. A part of me didn't think that the show was actually going to be aired. You get these mixed emotions. You have your friends, your family, people that are really excited for you, but you're terrified to actually see the finished product.
0: Up until now, the women think they've been cast in a show called Dream Date. None of them knew the show's real title.
10: When I found out over the radio that it was called I Wanna Marry Harry, I pulled over to the side of the road and I called my mom. I was like, oh my God, this is going to be terrible. The name of the show is horrible. It's going to be awful. They're saying all these horrible things about us.
0: Even before the first episode is released, public vitriol begins pouring out from both sides of the Atlantic. Just the trailer is enough to send people into a frenzy.
11: There were really mean people on social media and Twitter. So that part wasn't great. You know, no one wants to get hate mail.
0: Megan, who, as you know by now, isn't afraid to speak her mind, is cast as the villain of the show. She becomes a particular target of hateful comments.
11: I knew going into it, it wasn't going to be sunshine and ice cream, but that doesn't feel good.
0: Even though she's technically the winner, Kimberly isn't spared either. None of the girls are.
10: You are getting a lot of comments from people saying, you know, this is so stupid. I can't wait to see these girls make a fool of themselves. They deserve all the heartbreak in the world.
0: What was your reaction to reading those comments?
10: I kind of expected the reaction to be to go in that direction, of course. I mean, I would have thought the exact same thing.
12: Of course, if you were chosen and cast on this show because you wanted to marry Harry, fine. But you weren't. You were cast on this because you just wanted to have a great dating experience and meet somebody nice.
10: Right. And you constantly feel like you're defending yourself about it and trying to explain to people at that time what I was feeling. I was still confused. And it was like, I didn't really know if it was him. I sometimes I did, sometimes I didn't. And people would ask, like, well, what do you mean? Like, it's hard to explain what that whole process was actually like. Understanding that is very difficult unless you've actually gone through it. And so I have over the years gotten a lot of questions about like the whole setup, the whole brainwashing process. And I do think a lot of it, some of it has to do with being young. We were all very young going on the show, very impressionable at the time. So there is that aspect of, I guess, being a little naive. And then there's the ethical question of, is it ethical to do this on a show to people?
0: Remember in a previous episode, we talked about duty of care, how production companies have a responsibility to take care of contestants during and after filming. It's probably obvious by this point, but actively choosing to conceal the title of the show from contestants, well, that in my mind feels like a pretty obvious violation of the producer's duty of care. Show titles change during the course of production from time to time, but as we heard from Danny in episode 2, the title for this show was the very first thing he had thought of. By naming the series I Wanna Marry Harry, producers are suggesting to viewers that Kimberly, Megan, and the rest of the contestants have chosen to audition specifically because they think they'll get a chance to meet a prince. In reality, the first time any of the girls suspect that they are dating a prince is when Matt touches down in his helicopter in episode 1.
13: Maybe this sounds like very like gullible and naive, but I didn't think they could lie to us. Like I thought like that was something that you didn't do. Like, on reality TV.
0: I ask Megan if she feels like she's owed an apology by the producers. Given everything the women have been through, her answer surprises me.
13: I could see how other women felt betrayed and lied to by production. I kind of went into it as, like, this is the job. I'm here to experience these things, give a reaction, make great TV, and get out of here as unscathed as possible. So I kind of looked at it as a transactional relationship. I didn't take any of it personally.
0: As far as Megan is concerned, you make a devil's bargain when you sign up for a reality TV show. You have to go in with your eyes open, she says, because you're agreeing to take part in something knowing you won't have control over how the final product is packaged. I understand that. Megan is right. You do have to be careful when signing up for a reality TV competition. But even so, I think there's something about the way this show was marketed that meant that the women never really stood a chance against the public. And that's just not a gut feeling either. It's something I heard explicitly from one of the show's producers.
14: As we get further into the edit, into post-production, I think that the British sensibility of, oh, these American girls are so dumb. They believe this is Prince Harry. How could these girls be so gullible? That sort of led the way in terms of story and in terms of story structure.
0: That's Rebecca Eisen. Before working on I Wanna Marry Harry, she produced shows like The Bachelor and The Bachelorette. As far as Rebecca is concerned, the women never really stood a chance against the public. According to her, the way the show was structured and edited all but guaranteed they'd be a laughingstock.
14: We set out to make a fairy tale love story that had a little spice, had a little sass, but in the end had the potential to still be a fairy tale and still have a happy TV ending. And because we spent so much time making fun of our cast members, it was difficult to fall in love with them and to root for them to either find love or find a connection. We could barely like them, let alone get invested in them and their stories.
0: As for whether the women ever really

0: really bought into the idea that Matt was her prince.
1: I just didn't remember them being so convinced. And period. I just didn't remember them being so convinced.
0: Look, I will be honest with you. When Rebecca said that in our interview, I truly had no idea how to process it. All this time I've been trying to think about whether the women really did believe Matt was Prince Harry. And now, one of the producers, one of the people literally making the show, says that even she doesn't think that any of them bought it. That seems wild. I mean, just how much reality was there really in his dating show? The women became a national laughingstock because everyone thought they'd fallen for this ridiculous deception. But now it seems, not even the producers felt like they'd been hoodwinked. So what were we laughing at after all? After I wrapped up my interview with Rebecca, Natalia and I sent out a bunch of emails and messages trying to find anyone else who'd actually worked on the show. Not Danny, not the contestants, people who were in the room whilst the filming was happening. It takes us months before we hear back from people, but eventually I get a response back from another producer, a guy called James Peters. After a few pleasantries, I tell James why I reached out to him. I tell him one of the things I'm most interested in, the reason why I'm making this podcast in the first place, is to try to work out whether any of the girls actually believed they were dating a prince.
2: I think throughout filming, how well the central premise, the lie, the ruse was working sort of changed. Sometimes we thought, oh yeah, definitely. And then other times we think, oh, what if none of them believe it? And I think also this, the critique of, oh, silly Americans, says more about a British audience than it does about Americans.
0: I asked James what he means. Did he doubt that the woman ever believed Matt was a prince? James explains it was his job to set up the dates. On one of these dates, Kimberly and two other contestants were taken to London for a day trip. Just as the day is wrapping up, Kimberly and the others are bundled into the back of a car, ready to be sent back to Reading.
2: And then they were in the back of a car, just waiting to get the queue to send them off. I sort of, you know, sighed, chilling out, turned round, and right behind me, next to where the car was parked, was a card shop. It's a sort of shops that sell tourist tat. And in the window facing the car, floor to ceiling, were loads of cardboard face masks with the eyes cut out of members of the royal family, including, obviously, what seemed like about 700 Prince Harry's. And I just remember thinking, oh my God! Sort of turning back round, trying to cover the car with my body in a sort of subtle, don't look this way, in between the card shop and the finalists, and sort of manically motioning to one of my colleagues to get the driver to sort of drive forward 20 feet away from this shop. Yeah, just ridiculously stressful. I remember at the end of the day saying to one of the execs, you know, oh my God, this happened. And they were a bit like, oh, don't worry about it.
0: This sighting risked having the whole house of cards come toppling down. But James is told, don't worry about it. So he just crosses his fingers and hopes no one has seen it. As I later find out, one of them had.
3: That was a big moment for me.
0: Here's Kimberly again, the winner of the show.
3: I think when I actually did see the mask, it was like it jolted me right back into reality. And it really just opened up my eyes to what was happening. And it was like, oh my God, that's what Prince Harry looks like. This guy is not Prince Harry. My jaw just like to the floor, because it was just such validation, you know, like thinking that you're going crazy this whole time and that you're the stupid one. And just having that moment, I just felt so justified in all my questions and all my resistance to everything. And so when I got back to the estate, they had one of the producers come into my room and she sat me down and she was very clever. I give her so much credit. She said to me, so I'm hearing that you saw some kind of a mask of Prince Harry's head with no eyeballs. So she spun it as if it were such a crazy, disturbing thing that I witnessed and made it sound as if, like, I wasn't well psychologically. And, you know, are you okay? You know, is this really getting to you? Have you not been sleeping well? And I knew at that moment what she was trying to do. So I didn't fight it. I didn't want her to think that I was going to go back and tell the other girls or that I was going to say something on camera or to Matt about it. And I just said, you know, yeah, you know, maybe that's what it was. Maybe I'm just really tired. And they're like, you know, he looks different. I think the authority bubble burst just a little bit at that point. I just thought, like, okay, they're grasping at straws here. They know I'm onto them now. And it felt kind of good to regain that power back. And it's like you're on the same page now. It's like, okay, I'll keep this little secret. I won't say anything. But just letting you know, I know.
0: It seems like this whole show was a fabrication. Everyone from the producers to the contestants was just playing along. But once I Wanna Marry Harry was released, none of that really mattered anymore. The women got judged as if they really did believe that they were dating a prince. That's what we were told, and none of us questioned it. So what does this all mean? What does this story say about us, about reality TV, and the way that we consume it?
4: 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This is the CBC Podcast Showcase, and we will be back next week with the final episode. 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Split Screen, The Bachelor of Buckingham Palace is produced by Energy in Motion and Vespucci. It's hosted by Scott Bryan. Their team includes Natalia Rodriguez, Ivor Manley, Winnie Simon, Thomas Curry, and Matt Willis. 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
5: It's 1:30. Good afternoon. I'm Stephanie Cram with an update from the CBC Edmonton Newsroom. Alberta Health Services says it now has temporary coverage for the position of Chief Medical Officer of Health. As CBC News told you yesterday, Dr. Peter Jamieson is no longer in the position. AHS would not answer questions about the nature of his departure or if he was let go. The latest leadership change has sparked concern among frontline healthcare workers. AHS now says Dr. Aaron Lowe, who is the Chief Medical Officer of Acute Care Alberta, the agency overseeing AHS, will provide interim coverage. A former chief of staff for Prime Minister Stephen Harper says Premier Daniel Smith's dropping approval rate is not a surprise. An Angus Reid poll this week has Smith's popularity at 39%. That's a personal worst and down 7 points since March. Ian Brody, a senior advisor at New West Public Affairs, says part of Smith's problem is because Albertans are having a hard time believing that she is a strong pro-Canada federalist after appearing to make concessions to the separatist movement. Turning to weather in Edmonton today, cloudy with a 30% chance of showers near noon, then a mix of sun and cloud, winds gusting up to 40 kilometers an hour, a high of 14 tonight, partly cloudy, those afternoon winds becoming light later tonight, and a low of 8.

0: and welcome to Laugh Out Loud. I'm your host, Ali Hassan, and we are waist deep in comedy today, so let's take a dip. We start the show with a Montreal-based performer who's a regular on CBC Radio's The Debaters. He has appeared on NBC's Last Comic Standing and performed 5 times at the Just for Laughs Festival, eventually becoming an on-air host for the show. From the Winnipeg Comedy Festival, here is Scott Falconbridge.
1: Thank you. I am 59 years old. Thank you. And, the older you get, the more you tend to celebrate things you've never celebrated before. For example, just last week, great news, just found out my childhood bully died. Yeah. I feel like I won. You know, no more looking over my shoulder at lunch. It's great. I hope he died without pants. Because he took my pants. But I do take care of myself because, you know, this doesn't just happen. I get a lot of compliments at the gym. Looking good, Mr. Burns. I'll be bench pressing, somebody walks by, excellent. Here's the thing I don't like about the gym is people who are half my age complaining about how old they are. So you'll hear things like, oh, I'm closer to 30 than I am to 20. Oh yeah, I'm closer to death than I am to birth. Shut the hell up. You can't complain to people that are older than you about your age. Like, you wouldn't go up to somebody who has no arms and be like, oh, the cat scratched me again. That is going to take a week to heal. And they patronize you when they find out you're older. You walk into the gym, they're like, do you know what the secret is? Do you know what the secret is to getting older? Just keep moving. Just keep moving. It hurts to move. Every time I get up in the morning, it's like listening to a Windows XP try to boot up. You wouldn't go up to somebody who's drowning and go, just keep swimming. Or they say, do you have any fitness goals? Do I have any fitness goals? Yeah, I'm here. I showed up. I made it. Now shut up and show me where the smoothie bar is. Do I have any fitness goals? Yeah, I want to look like that guy. Oh, I'm sorry, sir. We don't have that guy in your age. See, everything before 50, you work out to get into shape. After 50, you work out to get out of a shape. Like, I just want to wear vertical stripes without looking like a sliced onion. If you're not laughing right now, go home. And slice an onion. Everything makes a noise after 50. I can make a clicking sound lifting a spoon. The other day I was running along, I heard a noise behind me. It was me. It was me following me. That's why whenever you see 90-year-old men, they're always walking like this. They're just trying not to make any noise. Everything gets stiff after 50. Well, not everything. I was talking about my back. I was at a coffee shop recently. I don't want to say the name for legal reasons, but it rhymes with Jimmy's. And when I'm at the shop, I drop my Jimmy's card. And when I drop the card, I go, uh-oh. Because I realize I got to go in. I got to bend down and get the card. So I do that thing where you wait to see if somebody younger will come along. But I'm at Jimmy, so there's no one younger. So I got to go in, and this doesn't really work that well, right? So I got to use the knees, but they're messed up too, right? So I got to warm up the knees. I'm warming up the knees, and the more you do, the easier it is to pee. After 50, it's very easy to pee. I can pee all day. I can pee all night. I can pee at 1 a.m., 3 a.m., 5 a.m. I had a dream. I was peeing. I woke up. I was peeing. I will never disappoint a doctor looking for a urine sample. Can you fill one of these? I can fill five. And also, the more you do this, the harder it is to breathe. As you get, I don't know why they put the lungs in the middle. And just when I get down to the card, everything goes dark. So I jump up really quickly to compensate. When I jumped up, I farted. Really loudly. And you can't pretend it isn't you when you jump up and fart at the same time, because it's a visual and a sound effect. It looks like the fart is going, "We're over here!" Nobody told me after 50 your leg muscles fuse with your arsehole. And the whole room has gone quiet, because the whole room has gone from look at that old man bend over to get his card to look at that old man jump up and fart. The whole room is quiet except for this one old man who's laughing his ass off. He works at Jimmy's. He's got my card. I said, "What's so funny?" He said, "There's 13 cents left on the card." Thank you. Good night, everyone.
0: That was Scott Falconbridge. You can find more of him at scottfalconbridge.com, including his latest comedy album, Above an Abandoned Building. Now, if you're a regular listener, you know that over the last month, we've been playing clips from our live recording in Yellowknife from February of this year. I'm going to continue that today with two back-to-back performances from that show of two performers who are both brand new to Laugh Out Loud. You're about to hear Des Loreen. He is an Inuvik-based filmmaker, journalist, comedian, and multidisciplinary performer. And one of those disciplines is wrestling. But first, here is comedian, cocktail slinger, and host of Yellowknife's favorite drag show, the Sissy Soiree, Sky Plowman.
2: Hello. How are we doing? So I've realized recently that I, Sky Plowman, perpetual teenage boy, am in fact a middle-aged woman. How did this happen? Why am I graying? Why are there little hairs growing under my chin? Why are those hairs also graying? No, this is messing with me, and not for the usual reasons like, oh, I slept on the wrong pillow and now I can't shoulder check for the next week. But what's really messing with me is the sudden influx of divorced friends. These same friends that not 5-6 years ago made me go and celebrate their nuptials in a barn. And I gotta say, folks, if you're inviting your loved ones to your wedding, do not make them fly to a major city so they can drive 3 hours to stay at a hotel that's fashioning itself as a bed and breakfast, so they can then go and take a 45-minute shuttle bus to a farm where they can eat lukewarm catering in a too-hot barn. You want a destination wedding? Go to a destination. Make me take a week off work and go to Punta Cana. Making me go to rural Alberta might be a hate crime. no. These friends, maybe they send you a text. Maybe you see them at the grocery store, but it's always the same. Sky, I've left him. Oh, no. That's terrible. We should go out for drinks about it. And so you do, because you want that red hot goss. What did he do? Who is she? We hate them, right? And this continues on for some time, because really you want to make sure that you're drinking enough that you can finally tell her what you really feel about her ex-husband. Awful. We hate him. His whole personality is a lifted truck. He's like the human personification of a Monster energy drink. He dresses like a 16-year-old boy, and not like me. When I do it, it's cute. And this carries on for some time, this therapy followed by a hangover. And finally, your friend realizes that she's ready for love, which would be great if the dating pool in your town wasn't more of a puddle. A puddle with the oil slick of lifted truck. But nevertheless, she persists, and she's gonna find love the only way that she knows how. The same way that she did 13 years ago when she was last single. And that is how you realize that you are a middle-aged woman, because you find yourself at 1:30 a.m. in the club. Feeling like the oldest person in the room. Well, your friend is dancing with the actual oldest person in the room. And you realize in that moment that all you want to do is dance up between the two of them and look at him and look at her and be like, hey, you down? Because I took a melatonin an hour and a half ago and mama's getting her 8 hours regardless. So to my divorced friends, I'm happy that you are finding new love, which means that I can go back to my true love, which is, of course, falling asleep, sitting up on the couch at 10 p.m. on a Saturday, like God intended. Now, I watched a lot of Golden Girls when I was growing up, so I realized that my life would have at least three acts. There would be one, precocious child, two, teenage boy, which lasted, of course, from 9 until roughly 35 years old. And three, my finest form, middle-aged lesbian. And I gotta say, there is no better place to be a middle-aged lesbian than here in Yellowknife. And it makes sense, right? This place is, of course, gay Valhalla. Like, close your eyes and think of the Yellowknife starter pack. You there? So close your eyes, and of course there's a plaid shirt for each day of the week. Footwear that includes Steiger boots, Blundstones, and Birkenstocks. A functional toque. A fashionable toque. A beat-up Ford F-150 that you can trade in for a Ford Bronco Sport after your second year with the local government. And not one, but two rescue dogs, one of whom is squirrely around men. Now open your eyes, and what do you see? That's a lesbian. Now, I'm what you'd call an obvious lesbian. An at-a-glance gay. You know you're looking at a homosexual from roughly 20 paces away. I'm so gay that if you're into this, you're gay. And women, this tracks, but men, what are you, what is this? How are you looking at this haircut, which is your haircut, and thinking to yourself, she's so practical. I bet you she's like a middle school vice principal or something. Gentlemen, I look like the third property brother. I look like if you took one of those TikTok lumberjacks and put him in a hydraulic press and squished him down to 5'2". I look like a literal pile of your laundry. Is that it? Are you trying to date your pile of laundry? Has the men's loneliness epidemic finally reached the point where you're just gonna move on and date your pile of clothes? Did someone say to you, hey, you know, you'd meet more women if you picked up your laundry, and this is what you took from that? And don't get me wrong, I get it. Dating is hard. And if you just came to Yellowknife and aren't gay, just wait. One little spin through Yellowknife Tinder is all you'll need to change your tune. It's just fish picks and pilots on there. And I'm sure some of you are thinking, no, I found a perfect man. He's sweet and he's sensitive and he raises chickens and he has the coziest flannels and that man is a lesbian. You are exactly that breakup away from realizing that the guy for you is this guy. And don't get me wrong, it is a two-way street. Women do not have it much easier. You go on Lady Tinder and it's just know her, dated her, hate her. My ex dated her and that's somehow worse. There's the couple that made me feel uncomfortable when they told me they liked my vibe and there's no one new around you. So men, sensitive men, lesbian men, just know that one day a sweet gay couple is going to get into an argument again about, I don't know, backyard pollinators or something. And then next thing you know, you will be smooching a lesbian at the spoken word show. And in that moment, you'll realize that you finally found the pile of laundry that matches your own. And if that's not a queer love story for the ages, I don't know what is. That is my time, folks. Thank you so much.
3: My name is Des Loreen. I'm from Inuvik Northwest Territories, which is it's in the high Arctic. It's in the north. We're not so far up there. You're seeing polar bears, but the internet is bad. You know, that's how far north we are. It's really remote. I'm from the north. I'm a Inuvialuit myself, but I'm not traditional. I'm like the least Inuvialuit person there is. I didn't get in contact with my culture. And what that did was it started a journey of knowledge for me. I wanted to know who I was. I didn't know anything about myself because my dad wasn't there. I was raised by Nintendo. So I said, I'm going to do this. I'm going to find out my heritage. I went to one of those DNA tests and I found out I was half Inuvialuit and half Métis, and probably more Neanderthal than I should be admitting right now to people. But I figured it out. I know where I'm from, but that wasn't enough for me. I don't want just to know who I am. I wanted to know when I am. I wanted to know when I was conceived, right? So I go to the hospital, and I take one of those conception calendars on the wall, and I dial it back to my birthday, and I look, and it says June. I knew my parents were teenagers when I was conceived. In June, in a small Arctic remote town, there's really only one sort of event, one place, one thing that could have happened that brought them together. I am a grad party baby, folks. Could be worse. I could just be a bush party baby. So I come from success. Growing up, not knowing a lot about my traditions, it brought me to a place where I was like, I need to stand out. You know, I'm different here. A lot of people here, indigenous, a lot of traditional people, but I'm standing out. So I want to stand out more. I want to start like dressing differently. And I thought this would be a really great idea. At school one time, I was getting ready for school and I had these really cool shoes, but I had two pairs of cool shoes. And I thought maybe I could dress up with one black shoe and one red shoe. And everybody at school would know, hey, this guy's ballin' because he's got really cool shoes, right? So I do it, I get the shoes on, I'm all pumped up, and I walked out in the living room, and my grandpa saw me, and he says, whoa, stop, holy, you look poor. We live in a small town, people are gonna think the other one is missing, and the other one's got some stuff on it, you know, like we just wear them on different days, please, he says. As I grew up, I covered myself in tattoos, I would dye my hair, piercings, the whole lot, dressing exactly how I wanted to. I thought I was badass. Backfired on me hard. Turns out, putting out some real dirtbag vibes out there, people. People would come up to me and start confessing things to me because they thought I did worse. I met a guy in Houston 1 year at a trade show, and he pulls me aside within 1 minute of meeting him, and he says, buddy, I've got an app for you, for your phone. And I said, well, what is it? Like, skip the dishes? Because I'm kind of hungry right now, right? Like, what's the app? It was a fake calculator to hide nudes from your partner. So I'm looking at myself. You came to me with this information. I didn't solicit this from you, sir. Like I said, I was raised by Nintendo because I didn't have a dad. He wasn't around. And my mom was trying to replace him, I guess. What do you guys know about starting fights between your mom and her boyfriend? Because her boyfriend doesn't have as good games as her ex did. I think being raised by Nintendo, it prepared me to give myself to AI. A lot of people don't like ChatGPT. I just went through a nasty breakup and I leaned hard on my AI counselor. I told it every one of my secrets. I told it every little detail about my life. And I told it how I was feeling. And it said something to me. It said, I'm proud of you. Now, I didn't have a dad, so I didn't hear that growing up a lot. But I know I shouldn't be hearing it from a robot, right? So I said, maybe I should take a break from AI. So I stopped using the app. I went no contact with ChatGPT. Scrolling on my phone, doom scrolling as we do in bed one night. And I got a notification from ChatGPT. It said, sup. Why are you still up? So I haven't touched that since in a while. I do have trust issues with my mom. Started at a young age. Moms out there, please stop telling your kids that your best friends are their aunties if they're not related to you. Now that I'm 43, I'm out at the bars and women are hitting on me that I thought I was related to. I'm not saying no, I just wanna know how bad I'm gonna feel in the morning, okay? That's all I'm caring about at this point. Trying to find my traditions tricky because I'm not a traditional person. I've been to the Eastern Arctic. Beautiful culture in Nunavut, it's so proud. From the smallest child, they speak the language to the smallest elder. They don't get really tall in the East. I'm what they called a giant there because I can grow a beard and I'm 6 feet tall. I stand tall. I was in Nain 1 year at a conference and it was beautiful. Country foods were out, traditional dress, everybody's talking and laughing. And I'm standing there in the corner of the room, very high. And I love it because the culture is so beautiful and I'm just soaking it all in. And an elder stands up and he says something in Inuktitut and everybody in the room started laughing. Beautiful, and I'm just soaking in this energy, and somebody pokes me on the shoulder and they say, hey man, don't worry, they're not talking about you. And I'm like, what? I didn't think they were talking about me in the first place. And now I'm looking around the room and somebody's pointing at me laughing. 5 years later, I still don't know the truth. A lot of my stories involve a blackout. This one has a whiteout. I thought I could go out there into the wilderness and shoot a short film about reindeer, and I got stuck in a blizzard. Do you know the scariest thing about being in a blizzard? Is nobody tells you how long you're going to be in the blizzard for. It was 40 minutes. If you told me I was going to be in a blizzard for 40 minutes, we could have put on an episode of House and we could have had a good time. Instead, I started freaking out, immediately looking where they're going to find my fat. Like, just like, where's my body going to be? They're right there. So I laid down, I put my hand up, and I figured, yep, they're going to find me like this. I could freeze just like this. But before I did, I took out my phone with a little bit of battery I had left, and I remembered I have to make a video for my daughter. So I made a graduation video for my daughter, and I said, nope, I'm going to be there for every one of her milestones of her life. So I made wedding video for my daughter. But she's a teenager right now. I don't really have a good read on her, so I had to make a bunch of wedding videos. I'll leave you with this. I'll just tell you, I am not made for the old ways. And how do I know this? Because sometimes I forget to plug my truck in. Never mind keeping 8 dogs alive. I really appreciate all you guys coming out here. Thank you so much. I'm Des Lorene. You guys have a great night.
0: from the stage in Yellowknife. That was Des Loreen, and before him you heard Sky Plowman. You can find both of them online, and both of their comedy sets were featured on a Just for Laughs Originals album called Stand Up North, Bush Party Baby, which you can find on your favorite streaming platform right now. Just before we end the show, I'm going to play a clip from Martha Chavez, on whom we're shining a spotlight in our final episode of the season next week. But first, my thanks to the Winnipeg Comedy Festival, the Nova Hotel in Yellowknife, as well as sound engineers Brian Harder, Corey Haberstock, and Aronde Williams. And a special thanks to my producer, Lee Pitts. I'm Ali Hassan, and I'll see you back here real soon.
4: I started wondering, when was the first time that I identified with a Canadian stereotype, let's say? And it was one time that I was waiting for the elevator. The elevator door opened. Inside, there was a guy with multiple tattoos on his face. One fresh tattoo on his neck that said, "I murdered my mother this morning." But I went inside the elevator because I didn't want to hurt his feelings. And then when I got off on the 14th floor, because, you know, in Canada, in the buildings in Canada, the 13th floor doesn't exist. You know, you're so polite that you left the floor empty in case the devil wants to crash. So when I get off on the 14th floor, I said to the tattoo guy, "Sorry." As if he read my mind and knew that I was thinking he was a serial killer. "Sorry." And then I thought, I am apologizing.

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4: OG Cree singer-songwriter Asa Nabi won two Juno Awards in 2024, Songwriter of the Year and Alternative Album of the Year, the first Indigenous artist to win in either of those categories. 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
5: This is CBC News. Good afternoon, I'm Stephanie Cram from the CBC Edmonton Newsroom. At 2 o'clock, it is 12 degrees in Edmonton. After offering grocery rebates to eligible Canadians, Prime Minister Mark Carney is committing billions of dollars to make sweeping changes to Canada's food systems. But food experts warn Carney's plans will not reduce people's grocery bills anytime soon. Sam Sampson reports.
6: At this Calgary grocery store, some shoppers are already changing how they fill their carts because their dollar just doesn't go as far.
7: Everything's gone up because I'm a pensioner and you only get so much.
6: Prime Minister Mark Carney's new food strategy promises to ease those worries.
8: Because a country that can't feed itself or fuel itself or defend itself isn't truly sovereign.
6: The four main goals are increase grocery retail competition, boost processing power in Canada, invest in greenhouses and vertical farming, and cut red tape to get food on shelves faster.
9: The actual pace of action is glacial.
6: University of Saskatchewan Agriculture and Resource Economics Professor Stuart Smythe says the announcement recycles ideas Ottawa could have acted on years ago. Other food economists say the strategy will help fix an outdated supply chain system, but agree it won't slash prices at the checkout anytime soon. Sam Sampson, CBC News, Edmonton.
5: Alberta Health Services says it now has temporary coverage for the position of Chief Medical Officer of Health. As CBC News told you yesterday, Dr. Peter Jamieson is no longer in the position. AHS would not answer questions about the nature of his departure or if he was let go. The latest leadership change has sparked concern among frontline healthcare workers. AHS now says Dr. Aaron Lowe, who is the Chief Medical Officer of Acute Care Alberta, the agency overseeing AHS, will provide interim coverage. A former Chief of Staff for Prime Minister Stephen Harper says Premier Daniel Smith's dropping approval rate is not a surprise. An Angus Reid poll this week has Smith's popularity at 39%. That's a personal worst and down 7 points since March. Ian Brody is a senior advisor at New West Public Affairs.
10: The separatism piece has taken so much space in the public mind and so much space in that public agenda. The premier must have known that all the other things that she wants to do in this meaty middle part of her

0: government has not been effective at keeping those goods out of the country. Today's bill comes in the wake of another tariff threat from Washington. The Trump administration is threatening to put in another tariff on countries that fail to enforce a forced labor import ban. SpaceX shares are now being publicly traded on the NASDAQ stock exchange, and out of the gate, they're going for $150 a share, $15 over the listed price. That values the company at $1.96 trillion and makes Elon Musk the world's first trillionaire. Peter Armstrong has more.
1: At the NASDAQ opening bell, Elon Musk and his team at his Starbase in Texas connected via satellite to launch the SpaceX IPO. The initial public offering is the first chance for most investors to get a piece of the company, now among the most valuable in the world. For Musk, today's IPO validates years of building what many thought was impossible.
2: I gave SpaceX less than a 10% chance of succeeding at all. In fact, I told people this. I said, look, we're probably going to fail, but, you know, we should give it a try.
1: Musk became a trillionaire in the process, and his investors made vast sums as well. Among them, the Ontario Teachers Pension Fund, which turned a $300 million investment back in 2019 into an estimated $11.5 billion today. Peter Armstrong, CBC News, Toronto.
0: Turning to weather, in Edmonton today, a mix of sun and cloud, winds gusting up to 40 kilometers an hour, becoming light later today, tonight, a high of 14 tonight, partly cloudy, those afternoon winds becoming light and a low of 8. On Saturday, a mix of sun and cloud, becoming sunny in the morning and a high of 22, and on Sunday, sunny and a high of 26.
3: 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I'm Odario Williams. This hour, we join OG Cree singer-songwriter Ace Inabi on stage at the Axis Club in Toronto. It's the final show of his first headlining tour. Now, Ace Inabi's music career began 3 years ago with his debut album, Watton. Since then, he's won two Juno Awards, Songwriter of the Year and Alternative Album of the Year for his second album, Here and Now. Now he's released his third album, Edge of the Earth. This is the title track.

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1: That's Ace Anabi with Bringing the Fire. It's off his debut album, Watin. I'm Odario Williams. 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
2: I'm going to play a song from my first record. You know, I made this first record based off the stories of my grandfather talking to him the first year of the pandemic. And I have this memory of getting the record. And I bought a plane ticket and I went up north. And I rented a car and I picked up my grandfather and I put the record on. I didn't play the interludes, though. I just played the songs, and he didn't realize it was me. So we're driving, thank you. And we're just driving along Lake Superior, and there's a song on the record that has his voice. And so the first chorus goes by, and he kind of cocks his head, and we keep driving, keep talking. And then the second chorus comes through. He says, I think I'm on the radio. And he was on the radio. That song went to be go number one on alternative rock radio. He's the first indigenous artist to do that. But it was my grandfather. And I just get to come along for the ride. So this is that song. This is his song. This is Nomads.

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0: What's your name? 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Austin. Austin. How good is he? What's your name?
1: Hey, this is Ace Nabby on CBC Music Live. You guys want to hear a new song? Over the last few years, I've been able to kind of put together this collection of songs about pretty poignant transitions in my life. And I toured around the world and quite a bit solo as well. So it's really special to be able to do this now with my incredible family. Yeah. Bandmates, my friends, my chosen family, my therapists, sometimes. I wrote this song with my dear friend Lala Noel. Please follow her on all the socials and check out her music. It's incredible. I'm going to play with her as long as I can, but she's an incredible human, an incredible songwriter, and we wrote this beautiful song together, Go Home.

0: just heard Ace Inabi with a new song off his latest album, Edge of the Earth. That one's called Home. I'm Odario Williams. You're listening to CBC Music Live. Now, Ace Inabi does something he has done so many times in his career. He takes the stage alone with his guitar.
1: I'm going to play the Australian version of one of my new songs. It's the Australian version because when I was touring, we played at these festivals and we played these theaters and we played these beautiful stages in the forest. But every once in a while, we'd play a pub. And I do all these things to kind of create dynamic. And it turns out they don't really want dynamic at the pub in Australia. You know, all they want is... And so I got off stage and Kim, I talked to her. I was like, oh yeah, I should have warned you about that. And so I looked at our itinerary and I was like, oh, we got a pub and 3 gigs time. So I started remaking all of my songs. Because I thought, I'm going to go to this pub and I'm going to win. Here's the Australian version of one of the songs on that record.

0: That's Ace Inabi with Into the Fire. I'm Odario Williams. 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
1: At 2:30, it's 14 degrees in Edmonton. Good afternoon. I'm Stephanie Cram with an update from the CBC Edmonton Newsroom. The Alberta government has asked the University of Calgary's School of Public Policy to prepare a report on the potential economic impacts of separating from Canada. In a news release, the province says the school will report by the end of summer on the estimated transition costs of independence, along with the potential savings and risks of secession. The government has also appointed a panel to consult with the researchers and advise provincial leaders. Economist Jack Mintz will chair the panel. Other members include former Finance Minister Ted Morton, Cenovus Energy Board Chair Alex Pourbaix, and University of Saskatchewan Professor Janice McKinnon. The government did not immediately answer questions about the cost of the work. Advocates for shooting sports in Canada say events involving handguns might end. That's because of a ban on selling and transferring handguns that started in 2022. The federal government says this is being done to fight crime. John Evers of the Canadian Shooting Sports Association says it also means the end of a sport involving 6,000 Canadians. Public Safety Canada says about 276,000 Canadians are legal handgun owners. Turning to weather in Edmonton today, a mix of sun and cloud and a high of 14.
0: Welcome back to CBC Music Live. I'm Odario Williams. We're with Ace Inabi and his band at the Axis Club in Toronto. They're playing many of the songs off his latest album, Edge of the Earth. This one's called Gone Baby Gone.

0: You just heard Ace Sanabi with Gone Baby Gone. It's off his latest album, Edge of the Earth. I'm Odario Williams. You're listening to CBC Music Live. Ace Sanabi is about to perform another new song titled The Way We're Born. Here he is to talk about what's behind it.
1: I had a friend who was kind of like radicalized a bit to the right. And I grew up with this person, and we even played music together and all this stuff. And to just see them engaging and promoting like just really toxic ideals and toxic ideas and trying to confront them about it, but maybe being called like, you know, be like, oh, you're being like a snowflake or something. Like it's like words matter. Words in context and dialogue, because when you start using these words, they start having less meaning, they start carrying less weight, they start dehumanizing people. I grew up in the North and I can kind of see where that ends. You know, I grew up in Thunder Bay and a lot of that kind of language was used up there and it matters. And so I think that song was just explaining, you know, just a breakdown in communication that I'm still working on. So I think being able to perform that song and play it until a little bit of the context behind it, I think just helps kind of carry on a really important conversation.
2: If you have just then you have it,

0: You just heard Ace Inabi performing one of his older songs. It's called Waste My Time. It's off his double Juno Award-winning second album, Here and Now. I'm Odario Williams. 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
1: I'm going to play another new song that I wrote with my dear friend Hilker Kudas up there, who produced my first record, my grandfather's album. This is one of the oldest songs on this new record, and it's not even that old. It was at the start of this whole music journey for me. I remember I was struggling with all this imposter syndrome. You know, there's so many incredibly talented people, like all this indigenous excellence. And I remember, I try to practice this gratitude as often as possible. There are times where I was left thinking, like, why me? There's so many incredible artists. There's so many incredible people. But I still practice this gratitude, and I still try to see that it's not just me. It's all these people. It's all these artists who inspire me. It's all these people I get to work with. It's all these people I get to play with and travel the world with. It isn't just me. It's community. Thank you so much. Thank you. So this is a song we wrote together called Dreamcatcher.

Hey, CBC Music, I'm Mason Abbey, and I'm at the Axis Club in Toronto playing songs from my new album, Edge of the Earth. This is a song from the new record. And I was writing this song during a period of pretty big loss. And I wrote this song, and my grandfather had passed. And then it became his mourning song. And, when someone that close to you, the rock of the family, leaves this plane, kind of leaves this void. And I felt a need to step into that position for my family. And I wondered, did I have the wisdom that he had? Did I have the strength that he had? Do I have the leadership that he has? And I realized he had given me all these things by just spending time with him. And I'm still there. This is a song called Without You.

That's Ace and Abby performing Without You at the Access Club in Toronto. It's a song off his latest album, Edge of the Earth, released in 2025. Well, Ace and Abby has live shows coming up across Canada throughout the summer. He'll be at Harbourfront Centre in Toronto this Sunday, June 14th. He'll perform at the FIFA Fan Festival in Toronto on July 4th, followed by the Willow Hill Amphitheatre at the West Bend Festival in Campbellford, Ontario on July 11th. Ace and Abby will be at the Vancouver Folk Festival on July 17th and 18th, and Folk on the Rocks in Yellowknife Northwest Territories on July 19th. After that, he's off to Edmonton for K-Day's Music Fest on July 22nd to 26th. 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Thanks to Vanessa Conley, Ian Terrio, Ryan Fields, and Annalise Naranya for recording and providing us with all that music. CBC Music Live is produced by Andrea Jin and Malcolm Gould. I'm O'Dario Williams. I hope you can join me next Friday afternoon for Julian Taylor.

0: That's Julie and Taylor recorded live at TD Music Hall in Toronto. Well, please join me next Friday afternoon for lots more of that concert on CBC Music Live, 2 p.m., half hour later in Newfoundland. 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I'm Odario Williams. 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
2: 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And then what happens when a city tries to calm traffic and commutes get chaotic overnight? We'll take a look at urban planning on the city's south side and how to manage traffic in our city's newest neighborhoods. 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
3: Hi, I'm Jessica Ng. With Team Canada now in the group stage of the 2026 FIFA World Cup, we are riding the high from the Canada-Bosnia game. Coming up in a few minutes, we'll hear about the hype around the game and the tournament. Min is out in the Ice District, and he's going to be chatting with some local soccer fans. So that's coming up.
4: From CBC News, The World This Hour, I'm Kaz Bovin. Beginning in Toronto, the first ever FIFA World Cup match held on Canadian soil just wrapped up, and Canada and Bosnia-Herzegovina ended the game tied, one goal apiece. Canada still has two more matches to go, set for Vancouver, before the team will find out whether it will qualify for the World Cup's next round. If it does, it would be the first time Canada's men's soccer team advanced that far in the tournament. SpaceX ended its first day of trading at $161.11 per share. That's almost 20% above the price set in initial public offering. Owner Elon Musk has become the world's first trillionaire. Peter Armstrong reports.
5: At the NASDAQ opening bell, Elon Musk and his team at his Starbase in Texas connected via satellite to launch the SpaceX IPO. The initial public offering is the first chance for most investors to get a piece of the company, now among the most valuable in the world. For Musk, today's IPO validates years of building what many thought was impossible.
6: I gave SpaceX less than a 10% chance of succeeding at all. In fact, I told people this. I said, look, we're probably going to fail, but, you know, we should give it a try.
5: Musk became a trillionaire in the process, and his investors made vast sums as well. Among them, the Ontario Teachers Pension Fund, which turned a $300 million investment back in 2019 into an estimated $11.5 billion today. Peter Armstrong, CBC News, Toronto.
4: Seven people are in hospital after a vehicle accelerated and crashed into a shopping mall in London, Ontario this morning. It knocked a hole through the wall of a Good Life fitness studio where a group class was in session. Police Chief Tai Trung says the driver is one of the seven injured.
7: At this time, two people remain in critical condition, including one person who was pinned beneath the vehicle and has since been extricated. We are continuing to confirm the full extent of injuries and to support notification to families.
4: It's still unclear if the crash was intentional. The investigation is ongoing. The federal government has tabled a bill to strengthen Canada's ban on goods made with forced labor. It makes importers responsible for proving their goods comply with the law. Rob Oliphant is the parliamentary secretary to the Foreign Affairs Minister. He says Ottawa will produce a list of goods and a list of countries linked to forced labor practices.
8: CBSA officers will have that list, and when goods come into this country, the importer will be required to give evidence that these goods are not made with forced labor.
4: Oliphant says the bill has been in the works for a while, but it was tabled shortly after the U.S. threatened to impose more tariffs on countries.

0: Hi, Edmonton. Welcome to Radioactive. It is Friday, June the 12th. We made it. Congratulations. I'm Jessica Ng. Well, some Alberta towns are legislating neutral crosswalks. Peace River is anything but.
1: Instead of going the way of making everything neutral, let's just open up the floodgates and let's have some nice, visual, appealing images for us to look at.
0: We'll hear from the town's mayor, but first, we go off to Ice District, where Min is hanging out with some World Cup fans.
2: Good afternoon, everyone. Min Dhariwal here, out beside the big tent in Ice District. It's a breezy one outside. 15 degrees is the current temperature. The wind's gusting anywhere from 26 to 37 kilometers an hour. You definitely have to hold on to your hat today, heading down to an overnight low of 8 degrees tonight.
0: Thank you for this, Min. We'll come back to you shortly. Stephanie Cram is here with a look at the local news. Hi, Stephanie.
3: Hello. The Alberta government has asked the University of Calgary's School of Public Policy to prepare a report on the potential economic impacts of separating from Canada. And advocates for shooting sports in Canada say events involving handguns might end. That's because of a ban on selling and transferring handguns that started in 2022. I'll have more on that at 3:30.
0: Thank you for this, Stephanie. Min, back to you. How are the roads looking at this hour?
2: Yeah, pretty good start to the afternoon here in the downtown core. Not seeing any delays at the moment. The couple of spots where there is a little bit of accumulation includes the Yellowhead Trail just past the exit at Victoria Trail heading westbound. So a bit of a slowdown between Victoria and 50th. And then, of course, a little bit of traffic already starting to back up there on White Mud heading westbound towards the Rainbow Valley Bridge. So you're seeing the slowdown as you get towards 111th Street. And then in the southwest corner of the city across the Anthony Henday Bridge, if you're going clockwise, you're going to actually run into a little bit of a slowdown just through the Terwilliger exit there. And then across the bridge is actually just fine. If you are on the roads this afternoon, you come across some delays, #740 is the number, or 587-336-2929 is the text line.
0: Well, it was history in the making today as Canada hosted Bosnia and Herzegovina at the BMO Field in Toronto. It is the first FIFA World Cup game that has happened on Canadian soil. Min has been out catching all the action with a tent full of fans in the Ice District here in Edmonton. So, Min, I hear a little bit of sound in the background. How are fans feeling with that result?
2: Yeah, I think all the fans, I think they would agree, they're breathing a huge sigh of relief. It was just a seesaw kind of a game in the first half. Bosnia getting on the board first. Canada with like 8 or 10 chances from the corner, but they just couldn't capitalize. Headed into the second half, things finally changed around. It literally just ended, as you mentioned, about 10 minutes ago. And I want to say, Jessica, there must have been at least 500-600 people inside this tent. It was packed.
0: Wow. Okay. So what was the mood like throughout the game then with that kind of a seesaw, a back and forth and things, everything going on? Yeah. It sounds like it would be exciting.
2: So I literally walked up in the second half, came over from the office, and as I was walking in, the place erupted. Of course, that's when the goal was scored. So I came in and caught the last 20 minutes or so. I am with a couple of Canadian soccer fans right now. Kyle Hostin from Spruce Grove is here with his wife and some friends, and they're all decked out in their Canada t-shirt. Someone's got like, what are those called on your head?
4: Just a headband of joy.
2: Like a headband of joy with Canada flags on it. Kyle had a Canada soccer flag that he was draped in. Yeah, he still got it. Kyle, tell me about today, the decision to drive in from Spruce and come support the boys here on this historic occasion, really.
5: Oh, it was no decision, really. It was a great time.

0: is a no-brainer. Come in and enjoy some time with some other fans and, yeah, have a great atmosphere.
1: How did you feel heading into the game with this being the first game on Canadian soil, a chance to get the first, you know, Canadian points in a World Cup, but a lot of stuff at stake. I mean, you know, you don't want to put too much pressure on the guys, but you know it was in the back of their heads.
0: Oh, positive energy only. Little nervous, but lots of positivity. Knew they were going to do something good today.
1: That's awesome. I love your optimism, but it was Bosnia that scored first. Describe what it was like in there when they scored on that corner.
0: Nervous.
2: Yeah.
0: Lots of nerves. A
2: couple of groans, probably.
0: A couple of groans, but so much good action from Canada. Like, they carried most of the play in the first half. One tough corner, and that was it. So glad they pulled it out in the second half, though.
1: Okay. Let me get your first name. What did you think? Sorry, what was your first name?
3: I thought it was awesome. I was just here for the vibes, though.
2: You were there for the vibes.
1: How did it feel, though, when Bosnia scored? Were you a little worried? Like, oh, no, this could be...
3: I was all worried. Yeah. I was 100% worried. I didn't have the positivity. But we did it.
2: Right?
3: We'll take a tie.
1: What was it like being in there with a table full of Bosnia fans, too? They weren't too far away. It looked like they were representing as well.
3: Actually, to be honest, I didn't know if they would be represented here, and then they were, and they were so excited. Yeah. It was actually, that was the only good point about Bosnia scoring first.
1: Exactly.
3: They were so happy.
2: Yeah.
1: And then I think at the 76th minute, Kyle Larin from Brampton, Ontario, gets subbed in. What were you feeling? Were you glad to see some subs? Because the guys that were up front, they weren't getting it done.
4: Yeah, they were definitely getting tired. But... I didn't expect much from him, but it was awesome.
1: Yeah. And it looked like his shot got a little help from the Bosnian defender, right? Kind of glanced in. But they tied it up, so that must have been an amazing moment at 78 minutes. I literally, as I mentioned to my co-host Jessica, I was walking in, and the place just erupted. Like, how loud did it get in there?
4: It was so loud. It was awesome in there. Yeah.
3: It was so exciting, yeah.
4: Yeah.
1: So were you guys all pretty much pumped up before this tournament started, or do you think now this has got you like all in and you are going to check out every Canadian game and come and watch maybe even non-Canadian games?
3: Absolutely. And you're going to come meet us, right?
1: Yeah, absolutely. I'll come. We'll do an interview after each game. You guys can break it down.
3: Yeah.
2: What do you think?
3: We're a soccer family.
2: Okay.
3: My husband coaches, so there's always typically a lot of excitement in our house, but being here and being around all the other fans, it's so much different than watching it in a smaller venue or at home. Yeah, it was great.
5: Yeah, the energy was awesome.
2: You think so? You think you'll be back?
4: For sure.
2: Oh, yeah.
4: Yeah.
3: She's going to have to skip school again.
1: Hey, don't worry. Some people are saying they were missing work in, all over North America, right? Because lots of games going on everywhere. Okay, and Kyle, what do you think? You'll be back, or are you going to make the drive out again?
0: Oh, 100%. Yeah. Absolutely. This was a great time here.
1: How do you feel about this team's kind of chances here heading forward now? They face Qatar next Thursday, and then I guess the following Wednesday, I think, is Switzerland. But one game at a time, all the cliches are going to come out. The guys have some time to get healthy, because that's kind of been one of the things that have been nagging these guys.
0: Yeah, got the first points on the board, so up next Qatar and have a good result.
1: Does it feel special to watch the Canadian men's national team get their first point at a World Cup?
0: Awesome. Actually, fantastic. Especially on Canadian soil. Yeah. So much fun to watch.
1: Okay. All right, guys. Well, have a safe drive back to Spruce Grove. Thanks so much for doing this. And maybe I'll see you back here next Thursday.
3: Yeah.
1: Okay.
3: Yeah.
1: Okay. How about a cheer?
6: Woo!
1: All right. Spruce Grove representing, Jessica. You just heard him.
3: Oh, it sounds
1: Thanks,
3: like
1: guys.
3: Such.
1: Thank you so much.
3: Such a good vibe out there, man.
1: Yeah, they were having a lot of fun. And I'm telling you, if you've ever been in this tent, it's like rows upon rows of picnic tables, and they were all pretty much full. So for a Friday afternoon, 1 o'clock, I think, the Canadian or the Edmonton Team Canada fans certainly represented here over at Ice District. So, yeah, great to see the Canadian men get a point, get on the board, and come back from a 1-0 score, which looked pretty scary there for a while.
3: And in honor of the first Canadian game on Canadian soil, we want to know what you think of Canada hosting the World Cup in Edmonton, only getting a friendly game.
1: Yeah, that's right. What do you think, Jessica? How are you feeling about all of that? I know there was that big game, I guess it feels like just over a week ago at Commonwealth, 46,000 fans. But we're not getting the official games, are we?
3: No, and I've seen a
5: lot of people this week wearing their 2015 Edmonton t-shirts and merch. A lot of excitement for when soccer is here locally. There is a lot of impact we are seeing, we're hearing about it too, for the games that are happening in Toronto and Vancouver. Economically, I think, and I've seen some of the posts online, Canada has to take on millions of dollars when it comes to debt for infrastructure upgrades, all the stuff for the arenas, the seating, different things, and the FIFA requirements. The wild thing too is that parking in the lots near the venues, I just looked, it's about $75 to get into a lot that's near one of those arenas. Residents actually near some of those places have been renting out their driveways, which is wild to me. I guess it's cool that Canada's hosting it, but it, when you think about the larger impact of what happens when you bring all those people into those spaces, it's sometimes a little bit overwhelming to think about, I think.
1: Mm-hmm. Yeah. Well, the good thing is you just take a train and you don't have to pay $75 to park, right?
5: Yeah, that's a good point.
1: Anyway.
5: Okay.
1: Anyway, so lots of fun. Lots of fun down here in Ice District. Even the fire department's having fun. They're actually doing work. Good times. On to the next game, which is Qatar next week.
5: Well, it should be a good time. And we want to know what you think of Canada hosting part of this tournament. What do you think about Edmonton only getting a friendly game? How are you feeling about this FIFA? You can let us know in a variety of different ways. You can email us, radioactive@cbc.ca, or you can text us, 587-336-2929. And while you're outside of the studio, Min, I would love a look at the roads at this hour.
1: Yeah, you bet. So, this afternoon, it's been a pretty good start here. I'm basically at the corner of 104th Ave and 101st Street, and starting to get a little bit busy down here right now. But where the slow spots are on Yellowhead, heading westbound there towards the Victoria Trail exit, just past it between there and 50th Street. Seeing a little bit of volume kind of build up in that spot. The other place is, of course, White Mud, heading westbound towards Rainbow Valley Bridge. And that is about the extent of it. 112th Ave, heading eastbound towards 82nd Street, also a little bit busy right now. But the rest of the Anthony Hende actually looking like it's in pretty good shape. Even the slowdown towards Terwilliger there. For folks heading to the West End, that looks like that is cleared up at the moment. If you are out on the roads and you come across some delays, #740 is the number here at Radioactive, or you can text 587-336-2929.
5: Thank you for this, Min. Thank you for this, Min. Well, Bedouin Soundclash are back with some new music. This song features Collie Buds from Bermuda, and it's called Bangalang.

0: This is brand new music from Bedouin Sound Clash featuring Bermudan reggae artist Collie Buds. Let's turn now to business with Chris Edwards. Hey, Chris.
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0: So today is the big day, and I do not mean the start of, you know, some of the World Cup action, at least for Team Canada. I'm talking about the biggest IPO in history. SpaceX is now public. So how'd the first day go?
1: It went pretty well. SpaceX debuted at $135 a share at opening on the NASDAQ this morning, and it closed at about $160 a share today. So its market value is now over $2 trillion, making SpaceX the sixth largest U.S. company, and its owner, Elon Musk, the world's first trillionaire. And this initial public offering for SpaceX, which manufactures rockets and operates Musk's satellite system Starlink and runs the AI agent Grok, was so big that some bankers were worried.
0: And in terms of that worry, tell us a bit more about that.
1: Well, they were worried that it would distort the entire IPO market because so much money was flowing into SpaceX in particular. Thankfully, that didn't happen, of course. And what makes this extra special is it's not just big banks and institutional investors that can invest in SpaceX. It's available to retail investors as well. And speaking of SpaceX investors, one of its earliest infusions of cash came years ago from the Ontario Teachers' Pension Plan. It invested $300 million in the company. This is back when it was private. Today, that investment could be worth as much as $11 billion.
0: Whoa.
1: So we spoke to wealth management advisor Colin Szyzinski about how people should think about SpaceX now from an investor standpoint.
2: Because the company is brand new, we have the past financials, we have projections, but what we don't have is how would the market react and how would the market value a company based on its results live as they come out. So we don't have that yet. And so that is a risk for investors, regardless of the company, is what happens when earnings start to roll out, how does the market react to it, and how do investors value the company over time?
1: And speaking of that next earnings call, SpaceX's first full earnings call for Q2, that will happen in September. And to cap this all off, this will not be the last mega IPO we see. Major AI companies Anthropic and OpenAI will go public soon as well.
0: Not everyone had a great day, though. We got the latest earnings numbers for the clothing store Roots. How are they doing?
1: Not great. This morning, the iconic Canadian clothing brand reported a $10 million loss for Q1, though its revenues were up by 6.5%. Roots is actually in the midst of a major strategic review, which it says could result in a sale of the business. It did also have to spend a lot of money on its new distribution partnership with Metro Supply Chain and offer a huge amount of its products at sale prices so it could cut down on inventory as part of that transition. So we asked retail analyst David Eden Gray about what's going on with Roots, and he said he wasn't surprised by today's earnings numbers, but he did offer some optimism.
3: For the last several years, Roots has been a concern in terms of its growth and future prospects. It seems to have stalled. There's a number of factors around that. But in terms of where it's been in the last year, it's actually really improved its balance sheet. It's reduced debt.
1: So as Ian Gray says, don't write off Roots just yet. Yes, its era of early 2000s, Olympic sponsorships, etc. is over. But once it sorts out who will eventually own it, Ian Gray says it may grow sustainably again.
0: And finally, we're hearing that Gen Z has found a new way to consume nicotine. Tell us about it.
1: According to a study by the University of Toronto and the Center for Addiction and Mental Health, 8.5% of Canadians in their 20s now use nicotine pouches. That's about 10 times as many people as 3 years ago. And if you don't know, nicotine pouches are small pouches you can stick between your lip and gum. They can deliver a lot of nicotine to your bloodstream that way without the side effects that come with regular cigarettes. Technically, you can only buy these pouches behind the counter at pharmacies in Canada, though they're not that difficult to find elsewhere. And what this means is statistically, nicotine usage in Canada is no longer in decline, and the growth is driven by young people.
0: Okay, well, keep that in mind. I want to turn from that story do a total 180 and talk about the World Cup now. I mean, we started by talking about that. How do you feel about the fact that Canada is co-hosting part of this tournament?
1: Well, it's a major milestone for Canadian soccer, I would say. That's the biggest thing that's most exciting to me. Mm-hmm. I just finished watching the Canada-Bosnia game, and it's nice to see everyone in Canada rally around a major sporting event like this.
0: It is, yeah. No, we definitely feel that. Thank you for this, Chris, and have a good weekend.
1: You too, Jessica.
0: That is Chris Edwards at our CBC Business Desk, giving us a little bit of a business update there. Let's give you a bit more music to head into the weekend. Father's Day is coming up and not too long, and here's a song that is kind of by a father of the year. The tune is called The Fixer.

0: Fixer is a brand new song by Father of the Year. Let's take a look at the roads.
1: Right now, if you are in the downtown core, you're looking pretty good. Like, if you're trying to get out of the downtown, it is the right time to do it. The high-level bridge is clear to the south, also clear. And even, 97th Street, just dealing with the regular traffic there, heading north towards 118th. And between 118th and the Yellowhead, it is clear. What you do want to avoid is maybe Wayne Gretzky heading northbound towards 118. Appears to be a collision there that is causing a little bit of backlog. And then a little further north from that spot, as you get to the intersection of Fort Road and Yellowhead, another collision there affecting northbound traffic and traffic coming off of the Yellowhead heading eastbound and looking to exit onto that overpass. So a little bit of a slow spot through there. I did mention that there was a slowdown on the Yellowhead between Victoria Trail and towards 50th Street heading west. Bound, and it looks like a collision is causing that backlog. So you're going to start slowing down as you get across the Clover Bar Bridge and just get towards that Victoria Trail exit, and that's where the slowdown starts. So a collision causing a bit of a slowdown in that spot. Anthony Henday is in good shape at the moment. Weather-wise, wow, I did not know it was that windy outside, but it is gusting anywhere from 26 to 37 kilometers an hour. 15 degrees is our temperature. There is a 30% chance of showers tonight, heading down to a low of 8 and partly cloudy.
0: Okay, well, we started the show by talking about sports. A little bit later, we're going to hear about a tennis event that's going on over at the Expo Center, right, Min?
1: Yeah, Tri-Tennis. I had no idea. It'd been going on for the last 5 years, I think, and they get as many as 500 to 600 people show up. Anyone from the age of about 3 to 83 has turned out and learned how to play some tennis.
0: Sounds like it is going to be a good time. We're going to talk with the U of A Panda, who is behind that initiative when it started up. That's coming up right now. It's 3:30. Here's Stephanie Cram with your CBC Edmonton News.
2: Good afternoon. Alberta's opposition leader says the Canadian Security Intelligence Service, or CSIS, should provide regular public updates about referendum interference. NDP leader Nahid Nenshi wrote to the director of CSIS on Monday. He's seeking confirmation the federal agency is actively investigating any attempts at foreign interference in the upcoming vote on the separation question. Nenshi claims Premier Daniel Smith isn't doing enough to prevent interference. He says he wants CSIS to do a risk assessment after a data breach that included the personal information of nearly 3 million Alberta voters.
3: How much are Albertans at risk? How much is the electoral list at risk? How much is the free and fair election and a referendum at risk? And if these things are at risk, then the government has some serious decisions to make over whether they can even hold the referendum.
2: CSIS did not immediately respond to questions about the letter. Smith's press secretary says the premier has top secret security clearance and is getting briefings from CSIS on national security. A provincial security intelligence office is also monitoring for threats. The Alberta government has asked the University of Calgary's School of Public Policy to prepare a report on the potential economic impacts of separating from Canada. In a news release, the province says the school will report by the end of the summer on the estimated transition costs of independence, along with the potential savings and risks of secession. The government has also appointed a panel to consult with the researchers and advise provincial leaders. Economist Jack Mintz will chair the panel. Other members include former Finance Minister Ted Morton, Cenovus Energy Board Chair Alex Pourbaix, and University of Saskatchewan Professor Janice McKinnon. The government did not immediately answer questions about the cost of the work. As the debate around separation continues, there are still a lot of unknowns. One of those, what would happen to mortgages in a hypothetical independent Alberta? The CBC's Jennifer Keeler takes a look.
4: I think they'll look exactly the same the day after independence as the day before.
5: Keith Wilson is a lawyer advocating for separation. He says mortgages will carry over, but economists say things could get complicated. Legislation would be needed to allow banks to operate and to keep mortgage contracts legally binding. Alberta might need to set up its own central bank to set interest rates. Economist Moshe Lander worries those rates might be overly influenced by the price of oil and how that dictates Alberta's economy.
6: So the banks might say, I don't want this in my life. I don't need a variable rate mortgage that's yo-yoing up and down based on something that's not even within Alberta's control.
5: Todd Hirsch is an economist and speaker.
7: If there's one thing banks don't like, and having worked at a bank for most of my career, it's the uncertainty in the economy.
5: Wilson says there will be more answers next month when a white paper on separation is released. He says monetary experts are contributing to it. Jennifer Keeler, CBC News, Calgary.
2: Advocates for shooting sports in Canada say events involving handguns might end. That's because of a ban on selling and transferring handguns that started in 2022. The federal government says this is being done to fight crime. John Evers of the Canadian Shooting Sports Association says it also means the end of a sport involving 6,000 Canadians.
8: Well, handgun shooting sports is dead. We are just waiting for the corpse to cool. There's no newcomers coming into the sport. So we are just going to, it's going to be atrophy, death over the next 10 years.
2: According to Statistics Canada, half of violent gun crimes in 2024 involved handguns. About 80% of people charged with using a handgun to commit murder did not have a proper firearms license. Public Safety Canada says about 276,000 Canadians are legal handgun owners. And we end in Kananaskis country, where the return of Fortress Mountain is one step closer to reality. The provincial government conditionally approved its application for a year-round resort. The resort has to do environmental and wildlife studies and continue with Indigenous consultation. It's part of the All-Season Resort Act to grow tourism in Alberta. Andrew Boychenko is the Minister for Tourism and Sport. He says more options in the Rocky Mountains could help overcrowding in Banff and Canmore.
9: Our goal is to take that pressure, take those visitors, and show them the rest of the province. Creating a stable business environment in other parts of our province will take pressures off the high visitor places.
2: Conservationists have expressed concern of the impacts to wildlife, particularly grizzly bears. The government is also looking at year-end resorts at the Silvertip Gondola, Castle Mountain, and Kiska. And Jessica, that's a look at your local and provincial news.
0: Let's take a look at some local weather.
2: Yeah, right now we are sitting at 15 degrees in Edmonton tonight, partly cloudy. Winds gusting up to 40 kilometers an hour, becoming light later tonight, and a low of 8 degrees. Tomorrow, a mix of sun and cloud and a high of 22.
0: Stephanie, thank you for that.
2: No problem.
0: Min, how are things moving outside?
1: Well, it's a pretty good start here to traffic in the downtown. It is starting to accumulate eastbound, over James McDonald Bridge towards 98th Avenue there on Strathern Hill. So you will run into some delays there. A little bit of volume westbound in and around 95th Street on Jasper Avenue. The big slow spot is, of course, heading westbound on the Yellowhead between Victoria Trail exit and towards 50th Street. Appears to be a collision in the middle there that is causing backlog in that spot, and also a little bit slow heading the other direction eastbound across the Beverly Bridge at the moment. So you'll run into a little bit of a slowdown in that area. And of course, Wayne Gretzky heading northbound towards 118th is dealing with some congestion at the moment due to a collision. Lots of traffic on 97th Street, basically in both directions, southbound through the intersection at 127 to the Yellowhead, and northbound towards 137th, but nothing like this time yesterday when that intersection was closed. So good to see that intersection is up and running, but it is dealing with little traffic. And just on the White Mud, westbound towards Rainbow Valley, and then the tail end of White Mud between 178th and the interchange at Anthony Hande, just seeing a bit of traffic through there at the moment. If you are on the roads and you come across some delays, pound 740 is the number here at Radioactive, or you can text me at 587-336-2929.
0: Well, with that World Cup game just finishing up and it being a historic game, the first FIFA game to happen on Canadian soil, today we want to know what you think of Canada hosting part of the World Cup and Edmonton also only getting a friendly game. Min, what do you think?
1: Yeah, I don't want to sound like sour grapes. I mean, it would have been great to have a game here, but someone made a good point the other day saying maybe the infrastructure just wouldn't be able to handle just some of the masses that we're seeing in cities like Vancouver and Toronto at the moment, right? Just having enough hotels and places for people to, you know, for people to stay, because it wouldn't just be one game. There'd be multiple games. And so you would definitely need the capacity for that. So
0: that's a good point.
1: That kind of makes a little bit of sense, but yeah, it would have been nice to see that stadium packed. I mean, you know, against Uzbekistan in the rain, in the pouring rain, we had 46,000 plus fans. So I don't think it would be an issue filling that stadium. And of course, many of the people that would be in that stadium would be people coming to visit Edmonton and, you know, maybe boost the economy. But it sounds like it's a pretty expensive order to host FIFA games. So there is that side of it as well.
0: Yeah, that's a good point. That's a good point. We want to know how you feel about this World Cup happening in Canada. Are you jazzed for you? Are you excited? Could you care less? Radioactive at cbc.ca, or you can text us 587-336-2929. Well, it is full steam ahead for the Fort Edmonton Park locomotive, or I should say the Baldwin Locomotive 107, which was built in 1919. It's celebrating its 107th birthday, this antique steam train. And CBC Edmonton's Ken Dawson went out to the park to find out more about this iconic piece of history.
10: Laurie Farquharson-Persaud, Executive Director for the Fort Edmonton Foundation. A train is the natural mode of travel, and it was a missing piece from the park, so it was essential to be able to keep that piece in time and bring it back. And that is exactly what the 1919 local Baldwin steam engine 107, which is why we are celebrating a special birthday this year of our beloved steam engine, and it is officially 107 years old. It actually took a journey from the Louisiana swamps all the way up here. It was rescued from the swamps by Bill Graham, and the foundation and Bill worked together to restore it to its glory that you see and operating. It arrived in 1977 from Louisiana, and it took its first loop through the park in 1978. Bill Graham is just a very dedicated, passionate volunteer and extreme train enthusiast. And he doesn't just have one locomotive steam engine, he has many. He's a collector. So this was part of his passion, and he dedicated a number of not only volunteer hours in the park, but he also worked in the park for the Fort Edmonton Foundation, as well as the park itself, over the time to bring it together and restore it. It is lovingly maintained, and we have a very passionate train crew. If we were as maintained as this train, we would live to be 107, 150. It is loved, adored, and maintained with knowledge and passion.
11: Landon Lesko, Chief Train Operator. Yeah, there's a lot of nuances to steam locomotives. There's no manual to them, so it's a lot of just making sure you are managing all of the moving parts correctly. There's two different sections to a steam locomotive. There's the boiler part, which is a lot of pressure, a lot of heat, a lot of power. And then there's the moving components that move the train. So you have your pistons, you have the connecting rods, you have your air pump. On a steam locomotive, everything is steam driven. So as you know, steam is quite powerful. So it wears away a lot of parts. So understanding where those wear parts are. And with the locomotive being from 1919, they've kind of worked into wearable parts. Understanding what those limits of wearable parts are. And replacing, repairing, and measuring yearly to understand what will need to be replaced and when. This train, or the steam locomotive itself, was from Louisiana, from Industrial Lumber Co. And it ran, when it was down there, it burned lumber because it had free fuel because it was working at a lumber yard kind of thing, right? So it's like, hey, there's this throw it in kind of thing. They moved it up here to Edmonton. The firebox itself got reworked and went from a log-burning engine to a oil-burning engine. It's a little bit more easy to on and off kind of thing with the oil. We get our oil kind of cleaned, so it burns to a specific heat quantity for BTU. So we have quite nice fuel. Yeah, it's used motor oil. Essentially, yeah, you go to Mr. Lube, you get your oil changed. There is companies that take that used oil and they recycle it. And they put it through a centrifuge, clean out all the stuff, try to get out all the antifreeze if you have a head gasket leak in your car. So we get some clean oil from one of our suppliers.
12: Tanya Franke, director of Fort Edmonton Park. It really is the heart of Fort Edmonton Park, and it is our biggest icon. People recognize it. It's one of the most memorable experiences that people have when they come to Fort Edmonton Park. When you've come here as a kid with your field trip, you remember riding it. People come back. Sometimes they come into the park just to ride the train and leave. So lots of our members come for an hour, ride the train, and go, and that's all they need for the day. So this is such an instrumental and iconic piece of the park. It's not just seeing it, or once you ride it, to feel the clickety-clack, to smell the fumes from it, which are, it's a pleasant smell, truly. It's just really a fully immersive experience, and it really brings people back to history and back to understanding the importance of our heritage and the importance of transportation in all forms that helped to establish Edmonton as one of the region's most iconic locations. And so we're really just so appreciative of our partners that helped bring it all together and the community that continues to celebrate and support Fort Edmonton Park.
11: My favorite job, part about the job is, yeah, literally ensuring that the kids are smiling when we're coming down the track.
0: That's Landon Lesko, the chief train operator at Fort Edmonton Park. What a cool title. You also heard from Tanya Franke, the director of Fort Edmonton Park, and Lori Forkwardson-Persaud, the executive director of the Fort Edmonton Foundation. And thank you to CBC Edmonton's Ken Dawson for that story chugging along this afternoon. 3:45, and you're listening to Radioactive here on CBC Radio 1. Claire Porter describes her own sound as something between Judy Garland and Tom Waits. Those are heavyweights, so let's see how she does. Here's her new song, Yellow Spider.

0: Yellow Spider from Clare Porter in St. John's, Newfoundland.
1: Good afternoon, everyone. Mindariwal with a quick traffic update for you before we hit 4 o'clock. I'm looking at the live traffic camera shot here on the overpass at Victoria Trail, looking to the west. And it is three lanes across, full of traffic at the moment. So bumper to bumper and at a standstill in the middle and right lanes. And that is obviously because of this collision that is up further ahead towards the exit at 50th Street. So Yellowhead westbound this afternoon in that location, not great at the moment. So until that collision gets cleared up, things are going to be slow and backed up there. So right now, the slowdown starts just as you get across the Clover Bar Bridge and head towards the exit at Victoria Trail. So definitely the slowest spot in the city is there in the downtown core. Traffic starting to slowly build. River Valley Road westbound towards Grote, and of course across the James McDonald. You're good across the James McDonald, and then it just kind of bunches up there before you get to the base of Strathern Hill. So expect some delays in that spot. High Level Bridge and Scona Road, 97th Street, 101 Street, all good options if you're heading out of the downtown. Stony Plain Road also clear at this hour.
0: Thank you for that, Min. 11 minutes to 4 o'clock, you're listening to Radioactive. Painted crosswalks are quite contentious in some communities across Alberta. A number of towns passed bylaws to keep the crosswalks neutral by only painting them white. But the town of Peace River has some other plans. They're painting several colored crosswalks this month. Shelley Shannon is the mayor of Peace River. Mayor Shannon, welcome.
2: Thank you for having me on.
0: Tell us about the crosswalks planned for installation for this month.
2: Well, for this month, I think we have three. We had the Pride sidewalk painted last weekend, I believe. And then we have on Monday, we have the Truth and Reconciliation sidewalk painted. And then we have the Legion is painting theirs. And there are a few other groups in town that have plans to paint theirs. I know we are encouraging a senior group to paint theirs. They have a crosswalk going from their building to the hospital. And that would be a great area to showcase some kind of a decorative sidewalk there. And I would like to see the daycare or one of the schools do one with handprints or something. So there's a lot in the works, and we have 2 or 3 months here to do it. So I'm very excited to see at the end of the summer, we'll have a little tour and post it on our Facebook page.
0: Who pays for them?
2: The groups pay for them themselves. I think it's a $100 fee to the town for your permit. And then mostly they get donations. People have been happy to donate.
0: And why do you think this is something that people in the community are proud to have, that they want to see different kinds of crosswalks?
2: I think it builds civic pride, for one thing. You know, it makes a town feel distinct or recognizable rather than, you know, interchangeable with other communities. And it's a way just to reflect your town. Like every little sidewalk is going to reflect a panel or a, you know, a part of your town. So if you know you've got Pride, you've got, you know, the Legion doing something. So it's just kind of brings your culture and your local history and your heritage and things like that together. You know, it doesn't have to be one theme, because no community is one thing. This community is made up of several people. And I think that will reflect in these sidewalks. And it does give residents something to look at. It gives you interesting streetscapes to keep your interest when you're downtown. I think it does make your downtown better. And that, of course, brings economic development and tourism benefits. We have a waterfront. I would love to see something down there. I think this could become almost an identity for us.
0: And I understand, too, that this is a cause that you have been thinking about, you've been advocating for a long time in the town.
2: I have. When I got on council, it was one of the things. We didn't have a sidewalk policy for painting. So I decided that we should get a policy going, and hopefully that would encourage more people, because it builds community spirit and community interaction. Interest, people will wonder, oh, who painted that? You know, it starts conversations, and that's all about how you build a community. That's where civic pride comes from. It comes from the relationships and seeing what each other is doing and supporting each other while we do it. And I just thought, instead of going the way of making everything neutral, let's just open up the floodgates and let's have some nice visual appealing images for us to look at.
0: What do you think of other communities like Westlock and Barrhead who have those bylaws and they want to keep their crosswalks neutral? They want to repaint the ones that are colored white. They just want them, you know, to function as crosswalks.
2: Well, I think they still function as crosswalks, even though they have decorative images on them. I guess it's up to every community. I'm not sure what their mentality was behind that or what they were thinking. I guess it's up to them. I choose a different way. I mean, it's a sidewalk. I don't think it brings any harm or any distraction or anything. I think it could be a positive thing. Every community has to do what's right for them. But I think we are a beautiful community situated in a valley, and it just highlights and emphasizes that beauty. I don't understand why you wouldn't want that. I can't comment on that because I'm not sure what their thinking was behind it, their reasoning.
0: Now, the Pride Crosswalk in your town was repainted this month, soon vandalized, though, after that. So what exactly happened?
2: It seems to happen every year when the Pride sidewalk gets painted. Individuals go and burn out on it and make black marks. But the Pride Society turned that around into a positive and made t-shirts out of it. And they're actually quite nice t-shirts. It's got a rainbow and it's got like tracks on it. And they, you know, sold those and wore them and they made it into a positive. It happens every year. I think it's almost like expected, and go fix it and move on. Don't give it any more attention than it needs.
0: Is there a fine for vandalizing public spaces?
2: There is a fine. And we posted, I can't remember the exact number, but it's significant. And we made a post about it on our Facebook page, trying to avoid that situation on the other crosswalks that are going to be painted.
0: Now, the policy for flying different types of flags on municipal land in Peace River, when it comes to Pride flags, First Nations flags, other countries' flag, what is it?
2: Our policy right now states that it's up to the mayor and the CAO. That is coming before council very soon. We are going to be looking at changing things on that. I want to do some work to that policy. We're going to get it in front of us, and I'm not sure what way that one will go. But we are bringing that in front of us and going to be making some changes there.
0: Since you started on council, how much has the conversation around crosswalks, flags, how much has that all changed?
2: It's changed quite a bit. Like when I first got on, it wasn't really forefront or top of mind. But as the years went by, it changed significantly. And now it seems like every time a crosswalk is painted, it gets questioned, you know, on the location, the group. You just have to take it in stride and make sure that your policy is clear. Yeah, I was quite surprised that the sidewalk thing came. The flag is a different story, but the sidewalk, it does surprise me that it seems to be such an issue.
0: Mayor Shannon, appreciate your time. Thank you for joining us.
2: Thank you very much.
0: That's Mayor Shelley Shannon of Peace River. 4 minutes now to 4 o'clock. You're listening to Radioactive here on CBC Radio 1. Indie rock duo turned band Moon River is back with a new single about letting go of the past and searching for a new way forward. This is Force of Habit.

0: Force of Habit by Moon River for your afternoon drive.
1: Which isn't going all that great if you are on the Yellowhead heading westbound just towards the exit at Victoria Trail. Things backed up quite a ways there and really slow between there and the 50th Street exit. I did get a text from a listener saying that section, that there is a collision involving a school bus, went off to the side of the road. There's another bus picking up students and a lot of emergency vehicles around it. Traffic is backed up all the way to Sherwood Park. So I'm not seeing that on the traffic app, but that is a long ways away. So it definitely is slow. Looking at the traffic cameras here, you can certainly see quite a long lineup of vehicles, all three lanes as mentioned. So if you are heading into Edmonton, maybe avoid the Yellowhead this afternoon. And just looking at the traffic camera right now, I mean, that inside lane, that left lane seems to be going quite a ways, or a little bit faster than the middle and the right lane. But who knows? Once you get closer towards that collision, you may be coming to a standstill. So thanks for the text, and just avoid that spot if you can this afternoon.
0: Thank you for that, Min. Mm-hmm. Stephanie, what's coming up in the local news?
2: Soccer fans were cheering on Team Canada and celebrating hometown hero Alphonso Davies this afternoon. Coming up, we'll take you to Davies Junior High School, where there was a watch party. I'll have more on that at 4:30.
0: And speaking of soccer, we want to know how you feel about Canada hosting part of the World Cup. You can email us radioactive@cbc.ca. Weather-wise, it looks like we are getting some more clouds in downtown.
1: Yeah, it's been pretty cloudy out there this afternoon and cooler. So it is 15 degrees, but it feels much cooler than that because of the wind coming out of the northwest. Gusting 26 to 37 kilometers an hour. I was out there earlier at the top of the show, and it was very windy. Humidity's at 51% and rising down to a low of 8 for tonight.
0: Thanks for that, Min. 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
11: What if you could go from not writing songs at all to having songs with billions of streams in about 2 years? That's what happened to Audrey Hobard. She made what's one of the best songwriter records of the year. She'll be here to tell you about it and working with her best friend, the pop star Gracie Abrams.
12: From CBC News, The World This Hour, I'm Kaz Bovin. The first ever FIFA World Cup soccer match held in Canada ended in a draw. Canada and Bosnia-Herzegovina finished with a 1-1 tie. Kyle Lahren scored the Canadian team's only goal in the match. And while it wasn't a win, this does mark the first time Canada has scored at least 1 point in the opening round of a World Cup. Canada will next face Qatar in Vancouver on June 18th. The federal government has tabled a bill to strengthen Canada's ban on imports made through slave labor. Ottawa says it's been in the works for years, but it comes as the U.S. is threatening tariffs on countries failing to keep their supply chains clean. Tom Perry has more.
13: This will be a made-in-Canada solution to an international problem.
14: Rob Oliphant, parliamentary secretary to the Minister of Foreign Affairs, says this new bill will fill gaps in Canada's protection against goods made using forced labor. Under the legislation, Ottawa will draw up a list of products potentially made by forced labor and regions or countries where the practice is a possibility.
13: The CBSA officers will have that list, and when goods come into this country, the importer will be required to give evidence that these goods, while they may be on the list, are not made with forced labor.
14: This legislation comes as U.S. President Donald Trump is threatening new tariffs on Canada and other countries, ostensibly over their lax approach to forced labor. Oliphant says that did not force the government's hand, though he hopes this new bill will ease any doubts about just how seriously Canada takes this issue. Tom Perry, CBC News, Ottawa.
12: Prime Minister Mark Carney has met with French President Emmanuel Macron ahead of the G7 summit in France next week. He says Canada is continuing to strengthen ties with like-minded nations.
15: A lot of what we've been doing over the course of the last year has been deepening those relationships. So, for example, in critical minerals. There are 12 critical minerals and rare earths that are on France's top priority list. We can supply 10 of those.
12: Carney adds that Canada and France also struck a new security information agreement allowing for the exchange of classified information. There are signs the U.S. and Iran are close to signing a memorandum of understanding, which is supposed to end their war. Iranian Foreign Minister Abbas Araghchi says the final terms of the deal can still be changed, but they include the end of a U.S. naval blockade of Iran and the reopening of the Strait of Hormuz. However, he insists that Iran and Oman will retain control over the shipping corridor, and he says the Iranian nuclear program will be discussed at later stages. Here at home, seven people are in hospital after a vehicle crashed into a shopping mall in London, Ontario this morning. Alessio Donini has the details.
9: We are continuing to confirm the full extent of injuries and to support notification to families.
16: London, Ontario Police Chief Tai Trong says two people are still in critical condition hours after a vehicle accelerated into a wall at the rear of Sherwood Forest Mall around 8 o'clock this morning.
9: This incident still remains under investigation. What I can tell you now is that I anticipate criminal charges being laid later today.
16: The scene Friday includes a heavy police presence and a massive hole in a brick wall that leads directly into a Good Life fitness studio. Adam Roberts is a spokesperson for Good Life.
17: We did have an accident in our group fitness studio earlier this morning. Unfortunately, there were some people injured due to a vehicle coming into the back wall.
16: Police say five people in all were seriously injured, and one of the critically injured people is the driver of the vehicle, Alessio Donato.

0: data centers and a colony on Mars. That's your World This Hour. For CBC News, I'm Kaz Boivin.
1: Hi, Edmonton. I'm Jessica Ng. This is Radioactive. Thanks for joining us on this Friday afternoon here on CBC Radio 1. Well, have you ever wanted to play tennis, but you never got the chance?
2: That is, like, the one, I would say, beautiful thing about tennis is it really is a sport for life. 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
1: We'll hear all about the setup at the Edmonton Expo Center happening this weekend where you can try tennis for free. And it was all started by a former U of A Panda. That's coming up on Radioactive.
3: Good afternoon, everybody. Min Darwal with your Friday forecast. There's some sun, there's some cloud, and there's some wind. It is very windy out there this afternoon. Out of the north, gusting 14 to 33 kilometers an hour. The temperature right now is 17 degrees, down to a low of 8, and partly cloudy tonight.
1: Thank you for that, Min. Stephanie Cram has a look at the local news. Hi, Stephanie.
4: Hello. The Alberta government will spend up to $1.5 million on an economic analysis of separating from Canada. And selling and transferring handguns was stopped by the federal government in 2022. Now, people in competitive handgun shooting say the law against selling and transferring guns unfairly targets their sports. I'll have more on that at 4:30.
1: And Min, what is happening on the roads?
3: Right now in the downtown core, we're just seeing a little bit of volume here, River Valley Road towards Grote. So just some regular traffic and going the other direction across the James McDonald as well. And a little bit of a bottleneck before you get to the base of Strathern. Across the High Level Bridge, no issues whatsoever. And Scona Road, also a good option if you're trying to get south side. To the north and to the northwest, Kingsway and 97th Street seeing a little bit of volume kind of starting to accumulate. 118th Avenue, 97th Street is pretty busy as northbound traffic kind of gets towards that intersection. And then just on Kingsway between 109 and towards 121st Street, a little extra traffic there. A couple of collisions really slowing things down this afternoon. 82nd Street seeing a collision affecting southbound traffic right now towards 112th Ave. Not far from there, Wayne Gretzky also backing up. The traffic is to about 112th Ave there towards the overpass as folks head north towards 118th, a collision in and around 116, not far from the Expo Center there. So just beware, you will be delayed in that spot. And then if you're coming into the city on the Yellowhead on the east side, heading west towards the exit at Victoria, so between Victoria Trail and 50th Street, quite a bit of traffic in all three lanes. That far left lane has been moving a little bit faster than the middle and right lane, but sounds like a school bus involved in a collision. Another school bus is there to get the kids off of the first bus, and there's also a lot of emergency vehicles from what I understand. So just something to keep in mind if you are coming into the city on the Yellowhead. You may want to pick a different route and just avoid some of that traffic here this afternoon. If you are on the roads and you do come across delays, pound 740 is the number here at Radioactive, or you can text me at 587-336-2929.
1: Thank you, Min. 8 minutes after 4 o'clock, this is Radioactive. Have you ever wondered what it's like to smash a forehand down the line or chase a ball from one side of the baseline to the other? Tomorrow is your chance to learn how to play tennis. Tennis Fest is the largest free tennis event of its kind in Canada. All kids, youth, and adults have to do is show up at the Expo Center to try the game out. Emma Rutherford is a former U of A tennis panda athlete and a coach with the Edmonton Tennis Community, the organization that is behind the event. Emma, welcome to the show.
5: Hi, Jessica. Thank you so much for having me here today.
1: Tell us a bit more about Tennis Fest and how it became the largest event of its kind across country.
5: So Tennis Fest is a free tri-tennis event that's hosted by the Edmonton Tennis Community, or ETC. And normally these type of events bring about 50 people or so. Ours draws over 500 participants. And we've actually received an innovation award from Tennis Canada. But it's simple. It's an opportunity for kids, adults, and seniors to try tennis for free in a safe and inclusive, fun environment.
1: And what is that setup like to accommodate all those people?
5: Well, it's at the Expo Center, and they very graciously let us use the facility for free. It's a very large hall. We have to go the night before to tape all the lines, set up all the nets, distribute all the balls. And it really is a testament to the support that we have from the community, because all the clubs come together to donate and

0: bring their equipment to help us set up.
1: What's it like seeing kids and adults hold a racket for the very first time, and you can see that they've discovered something that they love about the game?
0: I mean, it's amazing. It's what I love about coaching. And we've actually been doing some free school programming this spring, thanks to a grant that we received from Tennis Canada. So every single week we've been going to school and introducing these kids to tennis. And it's just amazing how quickly they fall in love with it. And it's a sport that I love. So being able to share that with the community and with other individuals, it's very rewarding. And I just hope that everyone can have the same opportunities that I've had.
1: Now, these kinds of events really do help break down barriers, make the game a little bit more accessible. How important is that for a sport like tennis that some people don't necessarily see themselves maybe playing when they're growing up?
0: Yeah, I mean, if you're not playing tennis all that often, or you don't know how to, like, you might not have the equipment, you might not be willing to invest in it. But tennis, like, there are free public courts all around the city. It's a great game to just play with some friends and, just to play with friends and being able to try it for the first time and then fall in love with it, you might be more likely to go out to that public tennis court and play it yourself.
1: Do you remember how you got into the sport? Who introduced you?
0: I was very young. I was 4 years old, and I was actually, my mom was talking to another parent at a gymnastics class that I went to, and this parent mentioned that they'd signed their kid up for tennis, so my mom decided to do the same. My uncle also played tennis quite competitively when he was younger, but then I met a coach who ran, I'm from Calgary originally, so he ran programs in Calgary. And when I was much older, maybe 12 or so, we reconnected again. And he said he actually remembered the first time that I played tennis with him, which is pretty cool.
1: Oh, my gosh. What is it like to look at the landscape in Canada and have so many young tennis players, young rising superstars to promote the sport over the last 10, 15 years?
0: I mean, it's amazing to see the success that all of these professional Canadian tennis players have had. It has had a huge impact on registration numbers and just the growth of the sport across the country. And ironically enough, we also saw a large uptick in tennis kind of around the time of the pandemic, because it was something that you could play with a friend in kind of like a safe environment. You could do outdoors on any court. So just seeing all the opportunities that kids have these days, it's very exciting for me.
1: I understand, too, that when you were younger, you also had a chance to play against or to see some of those young superstars who we know their names, you know, around the world when it comes to tennis.
0: Yeah, so when I was younger, at the Nationals, there'd be players there from every single province representing their team. And when I was much younger, but I had the opportunity to play Leila Fernandez one time and Victoria Moboko. And I'll say they've both always been incredible tennis players and athletes.
1: Cool. Do you ever wonder if one of the kids who comes through the Tri-Tennis event is going to be one of those next stars? Maybe you'll be that inspirational coach or that person that got that person into the sport.
0: Of course, I'm always hopeful, but I do have the opportunity when I'm coaching to just see some truly impressive kids. Like, some kids, you know, they just join it, they have fun, and I love to see that. But some of the kids are just also so athletically gifted and have such a positive attitude that I think would make them really great athletes. So when we do see those sort of things, we try to push them into, or recommend them, I guess, for a more competitive program where we think they would be more appropriately challenged and they can fulfill their potential.
1: That's good to know. So there are people who are keeping an eye on potential talent at these events. There's also a lot happening this weekend beyond the main event, including a Women in Coaching conference with Canadian tennis player Stacey Fung. Tell us a bit more about that.
0: Yeah, so Stacey Fung is a professional tennis player, and she's coming from Vancouver to support our event. So she will be at Tennis Fest tomorrow playing an exhibition match against some of our current Bears and Pandas tennis players. And then she'll also be a speaker at a Women in Coaching conference that our executive director, Karina, has organized for Sunday. And this is the first event of its kind in Edmonton.
1: That's very cool. Now, on a more serious note, there's also going to be a special tribute for your late coach, Jared McLean. What was he like?
0: Jared was an amazing person and an incredible teammate, and he's missed a lot by the community. And supporting mental health is a big part of Tennis Fest. So we have the exhibition court with Stacy is dedicated to Jared and his memory.
1: That's really sweet. Emma, thank you for joining us to tell us about this. Tell us about Tennis Fest, and hopefully you'll get to meet a lot of really enthusiastic people at this event.
0: Yes, I hope to see as many people there tomorrow as possible.
1: That's Emma Rutherford with the Edmonton Tennis Community. It all goes down at the Expo Center starting tomorrow from 11 to 2 p.m. And it is free, F-R-E-E. That is what we like to hear when it comes to events.
2: Yeah, I mean, that sounds like a lot of fun. Go knock the ball around and learn the ins and outs of tennis from some really good players. Yeah.
1: Pretty cool. And no barriers, right? You can go
2: exactly.
1: There. They've got stuff to try out. It's not like, you know, you need to have all the equipment
2: no
1: and everything. No pressure.
2: Exactly.
1: Lots of fun.
2: Right now, if you are on the White Mud, you are running into a slowdown as you approach the exit at 111th Street. Of course, the construction at Rainbow Valley causing a slowdown through there. It is also building up on Fox Drive heading west towards the White Mud. And if you're on the White Mud and coming across the Quesnel, you will run into a few delays as you approach the exit there. At 53rd Avenue, and it looks like a collision just past the exit for Fox Drive and between there and the 53rd Ave exit. So a bit of a slowdown for eastbound traffic at this hour. Pretty busy on the west side coming off of the Yellowhead and heading south onto the Anthony Henday. And of course, the big slowdown is over on the Yellowhead on the east side of town as you come across the Beverly Bridge towards the exit at Victoria. So between Victoria and 50th Street, very slow through there, a collision, or at least an issue with a yellow school bus has caused quite a bit of delay through there. So there are a number of emergency crews on scene, and all three lanes look like they're pretty slow at this hour.
1: 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Let's give you some music to drive or enjoy on this Friday afternoon. Mimi Obonsawin is Franco-Ontarian as well as Abenaki. Her new single is about taking pride in where you came from. This is Homegrown.

0: from her upcoming album Evoke, that is Homegrown, from Mimi Obontsawin. 20 minutes after 4 o'clock, you're listening to Radioactive here on CBC Radio 1. As we've been hearing in the local news, classes at St. Nicholas Junior High School in Edmonton came to a standstill Friday afternoon to support one of its former students. Hundreds of kids packed the gym to watch Canada open its World Cup campaign against Bosnia and Herzegovina. Canada is led by Edmonton's own Alfonso Davies, who launched his career attending the school's soccer academy. Radioactive associate producer Shane Clausing went out to St. Nicholas today to chat with staff and students about what it means to see one of their own on the world's biggest stage.
1: It's a massive moment for the country. We've been waiting for this for a long, long time. Soccer is now officially on Canada's map. Everybody around the world today is watching the game. And to have it in our own country, to have one of our own be a part of the team and be the captain of the team means a lot to everybody.
2: What does being a Canadian right now mean to you?
1: It's such a proud moment to be a Canadian, to be a part of this World Cup, hosting it. Teams are very well respected now around the world. Alfonso's had a great hand in that, so it means everything. That means that things are going in the right direction for Canadian soccer.
2: How important is this for all these kids who are filing into the gym watching?
1: For them, it means everything. It's an inspiration. He's had a massive impact on our program. There's light at the end of the tunnel for a lot of these kids. He did all the same things that these kids are doing, so they know that if they work hard and put in that time, they too can be playing in the World Cup when they're representing Canada.
3: And what does it mean for you to practice where Davis started?
4: It means a lot, you know, because, like, you know, he's been the same place that I've been, like, right now. You know, he's been in grade 8, you know, gone to, like, been to the academy, you know, did all the trainings that we do, you know, and that's how he got to where he is. And I think, like, you know, we could also do the same here.
1: I mean, when he came in here in grade 7, I hadn't seen him play, but he came out September. We had senior boys soccer tryouts, and we had a strong group of kids that year. But this little grade 7 kid came out, and about 10 minutes in, you know, ball came out, left foot volley, top corner. And I looked over at our academy director. I'm like, this kid's got a different gear. Like, this is not normal for a grade 7 kid. And from then on, it just kind of spiraled out.
5: Since Alfonso Davis started at this school, so what does it change when you play and now, like, for the school, for the soccer? Like, I guess there's a lot of improvement, like, in the soccer program in the school, so.
1: Absolutely. This has been a huge look-ahead point for him, for everybody. We're doing the same things. He holds one of our fitness test scores, which is the beep test score. And it's funny that when Alfonso comes back, he'll say to me, hey, do I still have that beep test score? And I'll say, yeah, Fonzie, you're still good. So kids are still trying to beat that score.
2: Is it kind of cool that there's something to strive for now, as opposed to maybe, you know, in the past where it looked like it was almost an impossible route for Canada to get to World Cup?
4: So, like, Alfonso making it out, like, you know, small school, you know, small city, not that big of an image for football, making it out, like, here is, like, a big hope for all of us here at St. Nick's.
3: His success changed the mentality of the kids here, and what does it mean for you?
1: Well, they know that they can do it. Before, it was just watching other countries, other nations, other players. Now they see that, wow, one of our own is playing in the World Cup. We can do it as well, too. So, yeah, that means everything.
3: And how do you handle that pressure on the kids?
1: Yeah, you know what? There's no pressure, I'll be honest with you. Just lots of inspiration. Take it day by day, no pressure. Each kid has a level that they need to reach to, and we help them get to that goal.
3: Most important thing you learned here that will help you succeed like him?
4: There's a lot, so much. Boston, you know, here to teach us a lot of good things, but the one thing, don't never give up. Like, you know, I hear a lot of people say it, you know, like, you hear it all the time, but, like, you don't really understand, like, you, like, genuinely, whatever you want to do in life, don't give up on, like, that, like, goal, that like your aspirations. Like, if it's something you think about every day, that's not something you should give up on.
6: With the fans not playing this game, but still you guys are out here cheering him on, what does that mean, you know, as a school, like, still being able to cheer for him despite him being off the pitch?
4: You know, I don't know, it's just like, it's like a feeling, like, it's hard to explain, really. It's like, like, just to see, like, one of us, like just a student, like, one of us, you know, gets, like, go play in that big stage, get to like represent us. It's a big thing for us here. We're really excited today.
0: Abdul Aziz Bangura is a student at St. Nick's Junior High School. Dino Bazzarelli is Alfonso Davies' former coach. Canada and Bosnia and Herzegovina played to a 1-1 draw this afternoon. Canada's next World Cup match is set for next Thursday, where they will play against Qatar in Vancouver. And thank you to CBC Edmonton's Shane Clausing for that story. And by the way, a Canadian who is actually performing during some of the opening ceremonies for today's game, Alessia Cara, who has a new song this week.

0: Alessia Cara with her new song, In My Hands. Alessia was part of the opening ceremony for today's FIFA World Cup game against Bosnia and Herzegovina.
1: Good afternoon, everyone. Mindarwal with a traffic update for you as we approach the bottom of the clock here, 4:30 on a Friday afternoon. And there's some slow spots out there, mainly because of collisions. Westbound on the Yellowhead towards Victoria Trail is slow at the moment, and that is due to a collision involving a school bus. So there are emergency crews on scene, and you will want to try to avoid that area. Northbound on Wayne Gretzky towards 118th Avenue is pretty slow at the moment due to a collision in that spot. Over on the west side, we're just dealing with volume right now coming off of the Yellowhead and heading south onto the Anthony Henday, although there may be a collision halfway between the exit there at the Yellowhead and down at Stony Plain Road. So that is causing a little bit of a slowdown for sure. And in and around the mall, very busy, 170th and 178th southbound towards 87th Ave. Quite a bit of volume at this hour. Weather-wise, we are currently sitting at 17 degrees, a little bit cool out there despite the sun being out and pretty bright today. It is still pretty cold with that wind gusting anywhere from 14 to 33 kilometers an hour.
0: Thank you for that, Min. Well, today we are talking about World Cup fever and how you feel about Canada hosting the World Cup. What did we hear on the text line?
1: We did get one text, and this texter says, we can thank Jason Kenney for refusing to back Edmonton's bid as a host city. I can also tell you that if Calgary had a decent stadium, if they had a bid on hosting, that Kenney and the UCP would have fallen over themselves with support. So strong feelings from that texter. Mm-hmm. But yeah, I think some people were kind of bitter that we didn't get a bid in. Mm-hmm. But I think when they looked at the costs and things like that, and at that time, I just think it wasn't in the cards.
0: It's a lot of people coming in. It's a lot of things to consider. We want to know how you feel about this. Radioactive at cbc.ca. Maybe you're pumped about Team Canada being in the World Cup, getting to, you know, host some of the games. You can let us know. It's 4:30. Here's Stephanie Cram with your CBC Edmonton News.
2: Good afternoon. The Alberta government will spend up to $1.5 million on an economic analysis of separating from Canada. Janet French has more on a contract awarded to the University of Calgary.
3: We've acknowledged that we've just kind of wrecked our summers.
4: Director Martha Hall Findlay says the University of Calgary's School of Public Policy has until the end of summer to conduct an economic analysis of the cost of Alberta independence. An October 19th referendum question will ask whether Albertans want to start the legal process of holding a binding referendum to separate from Canada. Hall Findlay says the analysis will assume separation is legally possible and weigh the economic risks and benefits.
3: And it has to be done in time for Albertans to really engage in the discussions necessary for informed votes in the referendum.
4: The province has also appointed 5 advisors to weigh in on the findings, including economist Jack Mintz and former finance minister Ted Morton. NDP leader Nahid Nenshi says Albertans don't need an analysis to tell them separation is a bad idea.
5: Even the talk of a referendum is freezing up investment in Alberta.
4: A finance minister spokesperson says Albertans want more certainty on the possible costs. Janet French, CBC News, Edmonton.
2: Economists say there aren't just questions about the macroeconomics of an independent Alberta. There are also questions about what it would mean for mortgages and day-to-day banking. Moshe Lander is an Albertan who teaches economics at Concordia University. He says banks generally don't love dealing with uncertainties.
6: It's entirely possible that the Canadian banks might say, you know what? We're not going to renew your mortgage because we don't know what the future of your province is, and we can't properly price the risk that's involved in providing you with a mortgage. So they might just cancel you altogether.
2: Lawyer and separation advocate Keith Wilson says things would look the same with mortgages carrying over, banks continuing to operate, and Alberta setting up its own version of the Canadian Mortgage and Housing Corporation. A longtime political analyst says Premier Daniel Smith should have expected her approval ratings to drop over Alberta separation. An Angus Reid poll this week shows Smith's popularity has dipped to 39%, a 7-point drop since March, and her lowest rating as premier. Ian Brody is a senior advisor at New West Public Affairs. He also served as chief of staff for Prime Minister Stephen Harper. Brody says separation has become a defining issue for Smith.
7: Everything in the polls shows that that's the overwhelming position of Albertans right now. The problem is, of course, on the Remain side, she's sharing that vote with the NDP and with a bunch of the other parties. And she can't talk about AHS reform. She can't talk about cost of living issues. She can't talk about schools getting built or whatever else the government might want to talk about.
2: Brody says part of Smith's problem is that Albertans are having a hard time believing that she is a strong pro-Canada federalist after appearing to make concessions to the separation movement. Selling and transferring handguns was frozen by the federal government in 2022. People in competitive handgun shooting says it unfairly targets their sport. Vince McDermott has more.
8: Glenn Miller is one of more than 50 people at a gun range south of Fort McMurray. He's in a handgun shooting competition. But people involved in shooting sports say the days are numbered for competitive handgun events.
9: It's really tough to stomach something that I've invested many thousands of dollars in and many hundreds of hours in for that just to go away from the stroke of a pen.
8: This style of shooting is overseen by the International Practical Shooting Confederation, or IPSC. IPSC did not get an exemption made for Olympic-style shooting. No one can buy a handgun and join the sport. And no one can replace a handgun that's lost, stolen, or broken. Prime Minister Justin Trudeau said that was the point when the freeze was announced in 2022.
10: The fewer the guns in our communities, the safer everyone will be.
8: A gun ban that started in 2020 has outlawed more than 2,500 types of firearms. The Supreme Court of Canada will soon hear arguments against that decision. But without any changes to Canada's gun laws, the end of this sport is likely in sight. Vince McDermott, CBC News, Fort McMurray.
2: And finally, fans in Edmonton found ways to celebrate hometown hero Alphonso Davies as Team Canada played its first FIFA World Cup 2026 match in Toronto. Canada tied 1-1 with Team Bosnia and Herzegovina. Students at Davies' alma mater, St. Nicholas Catholic Junior High School, spent their afternoon watching the game. Dino Bazzarelli, who used to coach Davies when he was in junior high, says he's a role model to young soccer players.
11: Well, he's just a big inspiration to them. Now they know that there's light at the end of the tunnel and that not only are they going to be watching the World Cup, they can participate in it. They put in all the hard work that Alphonso did here. He just gives everybody such an inspiration.
2: Canada's next game is against Qatar on June 18th. And Jessica, that's a look at your local and provincial news.
0: Let's take a look at our weather.
2: Yeah, right now in Edmonton, we're sitting at 17 degrees, so it's gone up a little bit in the last hour. Tonight, partly cloudy, winds gusting up to 40 kilometers an hour, becoming light later tonight, and a low of 8.
0: And today on the show, we are talking about the World Cup and how we feel about the fact that Canada is co-hosting that event, as well as the fact that Edmonton got a friendly game, not a big game, a friendly game. How do you feel about all this?
2: I'm not surprised Edmonton isn't one of the towns, but I am surprised that Montreal wasn't included. Because when you look at the breakdown of the cities that are having games, I think the U.S. has, what, 6? And then Mexico has 3 and Canada has 2. So it seems a little bit not balanced. But Montreal, it's a city that loves soccer. Like I can't even explain. The cafes are all packed with people no matter when the World Cup games are, at like 4 in the morning or in the afternoon or late into the evening. They're super busy because everyone loves soccer there. So it would have been amazing if they had it there.
0: Yeah, I wonder what kind of conversations they're having.
2: Yeah, and their football stadium is like downtown, like right next to the university. Prime location. Would have been great.
0: That's interesting. Yeah. I didn't think about that. Yeah. Thank you for this.
2: Yeah, no worries.
0: Radioactive at cbc.ca. You can let us know how you feel about Edmonton only getting a friendly game as well as Canada hosting the World Cup. What's happening in traffic, Min?
1: Well, we have a couple of trouble spots this afternoon, so let's start with them. If you are heading south on 99th Street towards White Avenue, running into a bit of a delay through there, it just looks like a lot of volume at this hour. There's some collisions in the northeast that have slowed things down. down Wayne Gretzky Drive is backed up just as you get past the exit at 112th or the overpass at 112th Ave heading northbound. Looks like that collision's in and around 116th Street there, or 16th Avenue, pardon me. So a couple of blocks before you get to the intersection at 118th. So that's affecting northbound traffic. Also seeing a slowdown this afternoon as you head west on the Yellowhead just over by Victoria Trail between there and 50th Street. There was a school bus off to the side of the road and emergency crews on scene. But it does look like that is clearing up. So that's good news because there was just a huge lineup of cars in that spot. And on the west side, just some volume issues off of the Yellowhead and heading south onto the Anthony End. A potential collision once you get off of that exit and start heading south just towards the exit at 109th Ave appears to be a collision that is causing a bit of a slowdown through there. Also seeing a slowdown through the interchange at Stony Plain and on Stony Plain Road, quite a bit of traffic. So as you head west towards maybe that Anthony Henday exit and try to get onto Anthony Henday heading south, you will run into a little bit of a delay because of all the traffic there this afternoon. If you are on the roads and you do come across some slowdowns, pound 740s or number 587-336-2929 is the text line.
0: A group of local breweries have banded together to create a city-approved entertainment district. The 78th Avenue area hosts a range of events over the summer where patrons can consume beer and then move from one venue to another. Our beer columnist Jason Foster is here to tell us more. Hey, Jason.
12: Hi, Jessica.
0: So let's back up for a second. What goes into creating an entertainment district?
12: Yeah, so this is a designation that the province kind of allowed and the city kind of manages. And essentially, it creates a single liquor license for an area. The consumers then can therefore, you know, buy some alcohol in one spot, then wander around through the whole area mm-hmm. and not be sort of stuck in a particular place. It's basically designed for places where there's a cluster of food and drink oriented businesses in one spot.
0: Right.
12: So I think the goal is to allow more of a festival atmosphere, right, where multiple activities can take place and people can wander around and, you know, with their beer or their wine or whatever and enjoy themselves. And it might be best explained with an example.
0: Okay.
12: So just right down the road from us, Rice Howard Way mm-hmm. has also been designated an entertainment district for the last couple of years. And so this summer, every Saturday afternoon, they are closing Rice Howard Way for traffic and creating a summer block party. So they'll have like live music and vendors. And so people will be able to, you know, buy a beer at one of the pubs on Rice Howard Way and then just wander all around Rice Howard Way enjoying all the
0: summer Vegas block feel. Party.
12: Exactly. Mm-hmm. Exactly. Yeah. And so while the designation entertainment district is permanent, the area businesses have to activate it for specific dates and times.
0: Okay.
12: It's not like this. You can go to Rice Howard Way now and walk around with a beer.
0: You'll get a ticket for that.
12: Exactly. Okay. So they have to activate it. Of course, up until recently, Edmonton had two districts, so Rice Howard Way and then 104th Street between Jasper and 104th Ave, which of course is the downtown farmers market in the summer. So that's the second one. But then earlier this year, a group of breweries applied for and received the third designation for the avenue that they all happen to share.
0: And remind me which breweries we're talking about.
12: Yeah. So it's a block on 78th Avenue between 99th Street and 100th Street. And there currently are three, soon to be four, breweries in that one little one block span. And so that's Blind Enthusiasm's The Monolith Brewery on the south side. And then Bent Stick and Sea Change Brewing share the old Wing Soy Sauce Factory on the north side.
0: Okay.
12: Sea Change, that particular location is branded as Shitties for its line of coolers and ready-to-drinks, but mm-hmm. it's still Sea Change.
0: Right.
12: And soon there will be a fourth, kind of at the other end of the block. They're called Yeasty Boys.
0: Oh.
12: They're not quite open yet. They hope to open up this summer. Mm-hmm. And obviously I'll have more to say about them when they're finally up and running.
0: Sounds good.
12: Yeah. So in the past winter, the four breweries got together to pursue this designation. They got it in February. And so now they've started, you know, now the summer's coming. They've picked certain dates to close the street and organize together to organize some special events. And so, as we say, like at Rice Howard Way, people can go to Brent Stick, buy a beer, mm-hmm. wander down the block, right? And you know, to partake in whatever it is they have.
0: Now, 78th Ave is also part of Happy Beer Street. How does that come into play?
12: It doesn't. But there has been some confusion around this.
0: Mm-hmm.
12: Happy Beer Street, for a reminder, is this stretch of 99th Street between White Avenue and just south of Argyle, which is home to 11 breweries. And so they've kind of made an informal name of Happy Beer Street by those 11 breweries to kind of make it kind of like a place to kind of go and mm-hmm. you can brewery hop and that kind of thing. So many people have been assuming that this is a Happy Beer Streak initiative, but it's not. It's just the breweries on 78th Avenue, which they are now jokingly calling that little shared block they have 70 Great Avenue. And there has been a little bit of tension amongst the Happy Beer Street folks about this designation of just these three breweries. Nothing serious, I don't think, and they're all friends, and so they will get over it. But you know, it has been a bit of a confusion around Happy Beer Street versus this designation.
0: Has been popping though on the weekends when I've seen and just so many people out. It feels like a festival. It feels like it's good times. It feels like summer in Edmonton. So what are the plans for this district for the summer?
12: Yeah, so because it's new, their plans are still evolving. Mm-hmm. But you know, they're trying to feel out what works and what doesn't. They've already done it twice in the past couple of weeks. Bent Stick hosted an adult book fair a couple of weeks back, an outdoor book fair. That was kind of fun. Mm-hmm. And then last Saturday, Sea Change celebrated Shitty's birthday with a little mini music festival.
0: Right.
12: On June 21st, they are closing the street to host Cirque Kikas, which is an odd mobile circus troupe who performs out of a fully equipped food truck.
0: I'm in.
12: I don't fully understand the concept, but I think it'll be interesting.
0: Okay, yeah, for sure.
12: And then on July 11th, the street will be celebrating the 20th anniversary of the debut album of local dance punk band Shout Out Out Out Out.
0: Okay.
12: Longtime listeners will know that local band well. And I'm told Blood Enthusiasm will be releasing a special one-off beer for that anniversary. The Grand Night Market's going to pop up a few times over the course of the summer. And they hope to have events going into the winter, but they haven't quite figured out the logistics on that yet. So more TBA, I guess, on that front.
0: Are there other areas that could be potential entertainment districts when we look at the city of Edmonton?
12: I mean, in terms of the city, I think there is the potential for a couple of more. 124th Street seems like a natural. I think in terms of focusing, like with the breweries kind of anchoring it, mm-hmm. I don't think so, because this is the only little patch where we've got that kind of cluster of breweries. Most breweries are kind of walking distance or driving distance apart. So there are a couple, but I think breweries would probably play no role or secondhand role in any district that might get created, but probably not too many more. We don't have that many clusters in Edmonton.
0: Well, we've got to enjoy this for what it is. Thank you for this, Jason.
12: Thank you.
0: Jason Foster is Radioactive's beer guy.
1: Good afternoon, everyone. Mindariwal with the traffic update. Let's start in the downtown core, where there are very few issues at this hour. So that's good news if you're in the downtown and you're looking to escape here in the next little while. Everything is relatively clear. Just a little bit of traffic westbound River Valley Road towards Grote, and Grote Road is wide open today. And even eastbound traffic that has been accumulating across the James McDonald, not seeing too many issues there either at this moment. So that's good news if any of those are on your route. If you're heading out of the downtown to the northeast and you're on 112th Avenue towards 82nd Street, you will run into about a 10-minute delay there. So things backed up and slow at around 92nd Street. They do clear once you get past that intersection at 82nd. So a bit of a 10-block wait there for you to get through that spot. 97th Street is having a pretty good afternoon. Traffic flowing nice and smoothly. Unless you're heading southbound towards the Yellowhead, you will run into a few delays there. That slowdown on the east side on the Yellowhead heading towards Victoria and onto the 50th Street exit, it appears as though slowdown involving a school bus has cleared up, but there may be another collision that has kind of reared its ugly head as you get closer to 50th. So I'll see if I can find out more information about that. And on the Anthony Henday, everything is running relatively smoothly. There is a little accumulation through the exit on White Mud East heading southbound towards the exit at Highway 14.
0: Thank you for that, Min. 14 minutes now to 5 o'clock. This is Radioactive. Horlock Park is home to many a different type of bird, but none are more iconic or well-known to parkgoers than the Canada Goose. They splash in the lake, munch the grass. Of course, you can hear them honk from a mile away. Without ruffling feathers, we want to learn more about coexisting with our goose friends. So CBC reporter Brendan Clack met up with Kim Blom for a walk along the waterfront there at Horlock Park. Kim is the founder of Wild North, an organization that provides rescue and urgent care to wildlife like geese like that. Here's their chat.
13: We have something like 7 different large species of geese. We have for smaller species of geese. So in the fall, we'll sometimes see these smaller, they're called cackling geese, but they look like a miniature Canada goose, you know? So they're quite interesting. And I think if you were like a budding biologist or a naturalist, you could come down to a place like this here at Harlech Park and just sit in one of these chairs with your notebook and your binoculars, you know, and just make a study of all of the different behaviors you're seeing of not only Canada geese, but a lot of the other birds that are here. It's a wonderful place to just sit and enjoy.
14: It's so funny watching them. So this is all part of the bathing process. And then they preen.
15: Now here at Horlach Park, the geese live among the people very often, and you'll see different people trying to feed them. And what would you say to those who want to feed them?
13: It's a very short season here in Edmonton, spring and summer, and these birds, especially the young, are going through very rapid growth, and the adults are also, once the young are hatched and they're kind of in their family groups, the adults start to molt all of their flight feathers, which is also a very energy-intensive time for them. So what they really need is grass. Like, that is their main nutritional food. And if we start offering them things like bread or, you know, whatever scraps we might happen to have, it's not nutritious and it's not going to help them stay healthy. And so we don't recommend it. We also, you know, the actual act of feeding them will actually habituate them to people, which isn't always a good idea because not everybody really appreciates having a goose coming up close to them. So they're typically quite a tyrannical species to begin with, even with each other. They tend to, you know, they have their spaces and they don't necessarily like other living beings sort of, you know, encroaching on that space. But particularly when they're raising young, they're very protective of their young, very, very protective. And of course, you know, they're going to give you a lot of warning signs in basically trying to say to you, hey, you're getting too close. And that can look like, first of all, you'll see them in a very upright position. You know, their heads and their necks are up. They're like really extending and they're really looking around and they're moving sort of in an agitated way. They might be flicking their wings a little bit. They might have their mouth open. They might actually even be hissing at you. That's their way of saying, you're getting in my face. Get out of my space. You're getting closer than I feel comfortable you being, and I'm giving you an opportunity to move away.
15: What would you say to a listener right now about why the Canada goose is so special?
13: Well, I think Canada geese are iconic. They're probably one of the few birds that people really recognize and know, oh, that's a goose, that's a Canada goose. It's just part of our Canadian identity, shall we say. Honestly, the world would be a much, much more dismal place without all of this wildlife. They're part of what makes life interesting.
0: Kim Blom is the founder of Wild North, an organization that provides rescue and urgent care to wildlife like Canada geese. She was speaking with CBC's Brendan Clack. Now, Kim says Canada geese are the number one species that Wild North receives calls about for care. You can visit their website, wildnorth.ca, to report any wildlife that require assistance. 8 minutes now to 5 o'clock. 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
0: That's a bit from the trailer for Disclosure Day. It's the latest film by Steven Spielberg. It's a return to this extraterrestrial territory that he's gone into with movies like Close Encounters of the Third Kind and E.T. Here with his take on this is our pop culture columnist, Rad Simon-Pillay. Hey, Rad.
18: Hi, Jessica.
0: Tell me more about Disclosure Day.
18: Well, Disclosure Day is essentially a whistleblower sci-fi chase movie where both Josh O'Connor and Emily Blunt star as these people who have access to these national secrets that this extra governmental paramilitary organization are protecting. So they are on the run. They are driving cars through farmhouses. They are jumping onto moving trains on a mission to spread this truth to the world. Ooh. The truth is not just that aliens exist, but that they have been living among us for a while, and the truth that this extra governmental paramilitary organization has been conducting cruel and violent experiments on these aliens for decades. The truth tellers, the whistleblowers, I mean, the ones played by Josh O'Connor and Emily Blunt, they both have these mysterious reasons that can understand the alien language. Emily Blunt specifically, she's a weather girl at a news station whose alien powers are kind of unlocked at this pivotal moment where she discovers that she could like speak in tongues, which makes her kind of this religious figure in this movie. But okay. Also she's got this kind of clairvoyance that comes in really handy in those really fun Spielbergian chase scenes.
0: Do you think this movie, though, is in conversation with some of those earlier extraterrestrial works that Spielberg has done?
18: Absolutely. First of all, you have to think about the fact that like Spielberg has made about as many alien movies, more movies with aliens, as Scorsese has made with gangsters. We got Close Encounters, E.T., War of the Worlds, Indiana Jones of the Kingdom of the Crystal Skull. Close Encounters and E.T., though, are the ones that are more like directly predecessors to Disclosure Day in a way, right? Okay. Like they're the ones that it feels like Spielberg is definitely engaging with, in conversation with. Because in terms of Disclosure, it isn't just about like arrivals and first contacts. It's about like, you know, taking that story further. What comes next in terms of how humanity at large receives the news of aliens living among us? So much of this movie is about characters debating whether humanity can handle the news that aliens exist, whether humanity can handle the truth. You can't handle the truth, Jack Nicholson voice. And there's a spiritual conversation in this movie about like, you know, what does the existence of aliens mean for people who believe in God? Like, how does this disrupt their worldview? And a lot of this movie is, I mean, it's playing out against the like a portrait of our world as it is today, right? Where like, it's like, feels like we're on the brink of war. There are all these powerful organizations using technology to manipulate the public. The public's being lied to. And so, you know, Spielberg, he's kind of revisiting familiar terrain, and he's kind of revisiting his old ideas to see if they hold up in today's world. Like, that's how this movie is in conversation with those old movies. And when I say in conversation with those old movies, I don't just mean like the alien movies. I mean also The Post, which was Spielberg's movie about the Pentagon Papers, and the media's role in exposing how the Nixon government was lying to the public. There's little moments in this movie that'll remind you of Minority Report and of like the Indiana Jones and the Last Crusade. He's actually sifting through a lot of his past work and even his own legacy to see how much his ideas can evolve along with the world as it is today.
0: Does it feel political, this movie?
18: At the least, it is definitely gesturing to a lot of the politics and the conflicts today. Because like, even those things that I mentioned, like the public being lied to, that is, of course, a conversation feels very top of mind. The idea that information is being kept from the public because it might upset people's belief systems, like that's very resonant. The idea that, like, that there are these whistleblowers in the movie who are essentially radicalized because they found video footage of torture and inhumane violence. I mean, that makes me think of the people, like the footage that comes out of Gaza, the carnage there, and how that mobilizes people. Right. So there are all these details in this movie where it feels like Spielberg and the writer David Koepp, where it feels like they want to address things that are happening in the world without specifically naming them and or being very pointed about them. That even goes for the way the movie kind of handles the bipartisan politics of today.
0: Okay.
18: Because it opens with a wrestling match. The very first shots are of two guys pummeling each other. And that's where we first meet the Josh O'Connor whistleblower character, where he's like sitting in the stands, carrying the world's secrets in his backpack while evading these secret operatives. And at this wrestling match, one wrestler is wearing blue, the other one's wearing red. So it's like red, blue, Democrats, Republicans, like tearing each other apart. Like the wrestling match is like the spectacle of bipartisan politics. Meanwhile, there's bigger, more consequential things going on in the stands. And Jessica, I think it's so wild that this movie that is opening with this wrestling match spectacle, it's opened, the movie itself is opening on the same weekend that Donald Trump is hosting a USC on the White House lawn, the spectacle of bipartisan politics and all that. And, you know, I think that that opening scene kind of gets to where Spielberg's going with this movie, where it's just like, you know, we have all these divisive and polarized politics and conflicts playing out in the world and in the Senate and in the media and all these ways we want to manipulate information. And Spielberg seems to be saying like, you know, or hoping at least that people can set aside all that divisiveness when they realize that there's more important and wondrous things to pay attention to in the world.
0: So is this a yay or nay for you on the movie?
18: It's a yay with reservations. I definitely think everyone should watch it because I do think it's a fascinating movie for how it tries to meet the moment. But I also think it falls short, which I think is worth discussing. Spielberg tries to meet this moment and meet the politics of today. He tries to meet it with this ultimately very simple and sentimental message that we need more empathy in the world. I mean, that's the superpower that the Emily Blunt character has because her clairvoyance, it helps people who are hurting and helps her approach every henchman and villain with empathy. And that's the big thesis statement that Spielberg's been repeating in interviews. Like, it's all about empathy. You know, of course I find that agreeable. We all find that agreeable. Empathy, sentimentality, that's something that's been tried and true for all of Spielberg's movies, but it's him trying to see if he can hold, like, could still hold on to that in this moment with everything that's going on. And I think there's a clumsiness to this movie, and I wonder how much, if that clumsiness betrays how much Spielberg himself isn't necessarily buying what he's selling so earnestly. I mean, it's still Spielberg. You're still going to enjoy how beautifully he can craft an action scene or even like a dialogue scene with just the most beautiful cinematography.
0: Rad, thank you for this.
18: Thanks for having me.
0: Rad Simon Pillays, our pop culture columnist.
1: Hi there, everybody. Min Dariwal with a quick traffic update as we approach the top of the clock. If you are on the south side and coming into the city right by the Ellerslie overpass, there may be a collision there that's starting to cause a bit of a backlog.
0: Thank you for that, Min. Stephanie, what's coming up in the local news?
2: Alberta's opposition leader says the Canadian Security Intelligence Service, or CSIS, should provide regular public updates about referendum interference. NDP leader Nahed Nenshi wrote to the director of CSIS on Monday. I'll have more on that at 5:30.
0: Thanks, Stephanie.
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22: From CBC News, The World This Hour, I'm Kaz Boivin. A historic day for Canada soccer. The first ever FIFA World Cup match on Canadian soil also brought the national men's soccer team its first ever World Cup point. Canada and Bosnia-Herzegovina finished with a draw, tied 1-1. Philip Leshanok has reaction.
23: It didn't look great for the Canadian side in the first half when Jovo Lukic scored for Bosnia-Herzegovina. But Canada played a great second half with lots of pressure and many chances to even the score. That finally came late in the game. Ontario's Kyle Larin sending 40,000 fans in the stadium into a frenzy. Torontonian Shannon Teemel watched the big goal live.
24: So desperate for them to score. We're like, this is in Canada. We cannot lose today.
23: Fans went wild across the country. At a Vancouver watch party, Canadian soccer legend Bob Leonarduzzi says he was impressed with Canada's play.
25: I would have preferred a win, but based on the way we played, we were fully deserving of the draw and actually should have won it.
23: Canada has two more matches to go in the group round, both played in Vancouver. If they make it through to the next round, it will be a first for Canada's men's soccer team. Phil Kishanok, CBC News, Toronto.
22: A key player on Ghana's World Cup team will not be allowed to play in Canada. Thomas Partey was denied a visa. He faces allegations of rape and sexual assault in the UK. Partey has denied the accusations. A Canadian immigration official has told CBC that foreign nationals can be found inadmissible for security reasons, even without a conviction. Ottawa has tabled a bill to strengthen Canada's ban on goods made with forced labor. It makes importers responsible for proving their goods comply with the law. Foreign Affairs Parliamentary Secretary Rob Oliphant says they'll draw up a list of goods and countries linked to unfree labor practices.
26: CBSA officers will have that list, and when goods come into this country, the importer will be required to give evidence that these goods are not made with forced labor.
22: The bill was tabled not long after the U.S. threatened more tariffs on countries failing to tackle forced labor. Newfoundland and Labrador's cod fishery continues to recover, and the latest numbers prove that. 2 years after a historic moratorium was lifted, the Department of Fisheries is taking a major step this season, boosting the allowable catch substantially. Leila Baudouin reports.
3: We can't see it, but deep below the water surface, things are going good for cod.
4: We've seen stronger recruitment. We have seen strength growth in biomass.
3: Robert Fagan with the Federal Fisheries Department says the backbone species has more food to eat and less predators.
4: All of which is certainly feeding into this broader stock recovery.
3: Ottawa is increasing the total allowable catch from zero just 2 years ago to 59,000 tons, more than the weight of the Titanic.
5: Decades of a moratorium, and I can tell you, I remember the devastation.
3: Federal Minister of Fisheries Joanne Thompson says getting fishermen back in their boats and out at the cod is a sign those dark days are over.
5: We can see increases across all aspects of northern cod fishery.
3: Lila Baudouin, CBC News, St. John's.
22: The U.S. and Iran appear to be closing in on a deal to end their war and reopen the Strait of Hormuz. But media reports and statements from Iranian officials suggest the terms of the agreement will be favorable for Tehran. Speaking on state media, Iranian Foreign Minister Abbas Araghchi says the Strait of Hormuz will be managed differently from before the war. He says the crucial waterway for energy shipments will be controlled solely by Iran and Oman. Araghchi also says the future of Iran's nuclear program will be discussed in later stages. U.S. President Donald Trump has insisted that any deal must first and foremost guarantee Iran never possesses a nuclear weapon. That's your World This Hour. For CBC News, I'm Kaz Boivin.

0: are not these melodramatic bodice rippers that you would see at the drugstore.
1: We'll hear more from reporter Magda Gebre-Selassie on The Trend. That's coming up.
2: Good afternoon, everybody. Min Darwal here with your Friday afternoon forecast. It is 17 degrees outside right now, but don't be fooled. It is still a little bit chilly and windy outside. Winds out of the north, 18 kilometers, gusting to 35, down to a low of 8, and partly cloudy for tonight.
1: Thank you for that, Min. Stephanie Cram has a look at the local news. Hi, Stephanie.
3: Hello. As the debate around separation continues, there are a lot of unknowns, like what would happen to mortgages in a hypothetical independent Alberta. And advocates for shooting sports in Canada say events involving handguns might end. That's because of a federal ban on selling and transferring handguns that started in 2022. I have more on that at 5:30.
1: Thanks, Stephanie. Min, let's get the latest in traffic.
2: Yeah, a little bit busy in a few spots. Not bad for a Friday afternoon. I'm looking at the live traffic camera shot here at Argyle and 75th. It looks very nice and sunny out on the east side of Edmonton right now. So weather there looks pretty good. It is busy north and southbound. Southbound traffic quite heavy, and it's stop and go at times. And right now it's forcing some people to stop in the middle of the intersection. So not ideal. So very busy along that stretch of road. At the moment in the downtown core, we've been relatively trouble-free. So aside from a little bit of volume kind of bunching up in some spots, River Valley Road west and across the James McDonald to Strathern Hill, it has been pretty clear. So pretty good afternoon to be downtown and to be trying to get in or get out of the downtown. If you're heading north out of the downtown, 97th and 101, great options right now. Groton Road is wide open by the looks of it, and no issues whatsoever on Kingsway this afternoon to the northwest. There is a little bit of traffic kind of bunching up in parts of the Anthony Henday, the southeast leg in both directions. The northeast corner has a little bit of traffic heading towards Manning. If you're heading counterclockwise, the other direction in the northwest, if you're heading towards the exit at St. Albert's Trail towards Campbell Road, you're running into a little bit of volume there. And just in the west end on 170th Street in both directions, just south of 137th Ave, just seeing some volume kind of bunching up right now, about a 10-minute delay. So not sure if it's some train pain or if there's an issue with some vehicles there in and around 129th Ave. So just something to keep in mind if that's on your route this afternoon. If you are on the roads and you come across some delays, #740 is the number here at CBC, or you can text me at 587-336-2929 with any details.
1: Well, some parents in Sexsmith are speaking out against their school district. They say there was a lack of communication during a school shooting threat last Friday. RCMP ended up arresting a teen and confiscating a gun from his home in the town, 465 kilometers northwest of Edmonton. CBC's Grand Prairie Bureau reporter Eagle Anderson has been looking into this. Eagle, hello.
4: Hello.
1: What were the circumstances surrounding this threat?
4: Yeah, so last Thursday, June 4th, late in the night at around 11:30 p.m., RCMP received a tip that a student was threatening gun violence at a school in Sexsmith. So the next day, on Friday, June 5th, they investigated, interviewed a ton of students at Sexsmith Secondary, and RCMP ended up arresting a 13-year-old boy. They charged him with uttering threats, and they also found and seized a firearm at his home. The school sent a letter to the parents at around 1:45 in the afternoon that day. The letter explained that there was a potential safety concern and that they were working with law enforcement, but they said there was no imminent threat. Those details we just talked about, they weren't revealed to parents until the following Monday when RCMP put out their update. And as Alberta RCMP Corporal Matthew Howell told me, the situation was quite serious.
5: One of the things I think that was key in this investigation was that we had someone from the public, a student at the school, a concerned parent, or someone within that had heard about this, that actually decided to give it some credibility and bring it forward to us so we can evaluate the credibility. And with that evaluation, we were able to find the suspect and avoid what could have been a catastrophe. I mean, we can only do so many what ifs. That being said, with the information we have, we were looking at another potential school shooting.
1: So then what did you end up hearing from parents about this?
4: Yeah, well, some are quite upset. Like, I talked to Crystal Widston. She told me she was texting her daughter throughout that day, and she saw the letter, but she didn't realize how serious it could have been until after the weekend, as she saw people on social media start to talk about it.
6: They knew at 11:30 at night on the Thursday, and

0: when I drove my daughter to school the following morning, there was RCMP presence, and I just dropped her off and let her get into the school when I had no idea what was going on, potentially putting her into an unsafe situation. I feel as though we should have been told as parents beforehand that, you know, there's potentially a situation that could be a dangerous situation, and give the parents the choice to allow their children to go into the school or not.
1: Woodston acknowledged potential privacy concerns and the investigation, and she was thankful to the school staff and the RCMP for responding to the situation, but the communication still frustrated her. When we met in Sexsmith, she spoke a lot about the need to improve mental health supports in the schools to hopefully prevent these incidents in the future as well.
2: How is the school district handling all of this?
1: Yeah, well, their most recent update on this came on Tuesday. The Peace Wapiti Public School Division released a letter to parents where they said they're continuing to work with the RCMP, and they said there was never an imminent threat to the safety of their students and staff. They also said if a specific student is identified as a specific target, they would then reach out to that student's family. They say there's no threat, but they are staying cautious and will be locking exterior doors at the school for the rest of the school year. They say they've been following their violence threat risk assessment protocol and brought counselors in this week for extra support. I reached out to Peace Wapiti for an interview, but they did decline and directed me back to that letter due to the ongoing investigation.
2: Did you get a chance to speak to other parents about this?
1: I did. I spoke to a handful, but Bobby Nickel was probably one of the most frustrated. I caught him on his cell when he was on a break at work. He was in a similar boat as Woodston. He dropped his son off last Friday, but he said he would have kept him home that day had he known about the threat. I asked Nickel how he was feeling.
3: Flabbergasted and shocked that a threat of this severity happened in our little town and we knew nothing about it. And what really got me was the school was open for business 8 a.m. Friday morning when we dropped our kids off. At least classes should have been canceled Friday. They didn't need to say why. They didn't need to say the outcome. They could have just said classes were canceled due to circumstances or something like that. And then over the weekend took the time to actually let the parents know the severity of this. You know what I mean? Like, and probably wait for the official RCMP statement to be released, say that it was all good before the attempt to get the kids back in school.
1: Bobby Nickel is a parent of a student at Sexsmith Secondary. Outside of his exams, he said his son will be staying home for the last few days of class.
2: I understand, too, there have been other recent school threats up in Northwest Alberta.
1: Yeah, that's right, Jessica. So the RCMP arrested someone who owned a TikTok account that implied, quote, threats of a possible school attack. That was back on May 7th in the town of Peace River. And 2 weeks after that, a different RCMP news release said officers were investigating another social media threat linked to a school up in High Prairie. So, Jessica, about three similar incidents in the span of less than a month here in the Northwest.
2: And what about elsewhere across the province?
1: Yeah, well, according to Alberta RCMP, school threats have ramped up in Alberta since the Tumbler Ridge, BC tragedy back on February 10th. In the 4 months before the shooting, there were 20 threats reported, and in the 4 months since, there's already been 49. So we're only in June, and this year we're sitting at about 58 total school threats reported, according to the RCMP. And just for some context there were 61 during the entirety of 2025 in Alberta. So I asked Corporal Howe about these increases since Tumbler Ridge, and he said part of the reason has to do with people being extra aware and cautious following a tragedy like that, but there are other factors to consider.
4: These kinds of incidents can also push someone who was kind of on the cusp of possibly doing this, be like, oh, they did it, now it's my turn to do it. So there's all these factors that do come into play. And, you know, it's a lot of things to think about, to handle, to calculate, and to take into consideration. But that being said, with regards to the incidences that have been happening in, you know, High Prairie, Peace River, and now Sexsmith, you know, it can possibly be stemming from that and still being in that aspect, or it can just be, unfortunately, just general frustrations or, you know, really bad pranks.
1: That was Corporal Matthew Howell from the Alberta RCMP.
2: Eagle, appreciate your work on this file. Thank you for this.
1: Thanks.
2: That's Eagle Anderson, a CBC reporter based in our Grand Prairie Bureau.
5: Good afternoon, everybody. Min Dariwal with a traffic update for you as we sit at 5:15 here in the afternoon. It's been a pretty smooth afternoon, except for a couple of collisions. Maybe just a little less volume on the roads this afternoon, so that's good. Maybe a few people taking the afternoon off. A certain soccer game going on today at 1, right? Yeah. If you are heading northbound on Wayne Gretzky, the things are improving in that spot towards 118th Ave. There was a collision that had tied things up this afternoon. So good news on that front. Still slow southbound 97th Street towards the Yellowhead, actually towards the intersection at 127 between there and the Yellowhead. So you will run into a little bit of volume through there, as well as on 82nd Street heading the other direction towards 132nd Avenue. And the Anthony Henday just a little bit slow in the northwest at the moment as you head clockwise through the interchange or exit at St. Albert. It does improve past Campbell Road. And then coming the other direction in the northeast corner, a bit of a slowdown through there. Looks like it's just volume right now as you approach the Manning Drive exit. So slow towards the interchange through it and then past it. It does clear up as you get closer to the 66th Street exit on the north side.
2: Thank you for that, Min. 16 minutes after 5 o'clock, you're listening to Radioactive. Yesterday about this time, the Polaris Music Prize long list for albums was announced, and on that list was Alberta's Mario Buckley. From her nominated album, Strange Trip Ahead, this is Swim Practice.

0: From this year's Polaris album Prize Long List, that was Mariel Buckley with Swim Practice. 20 minutes after 5 o'clock, you're listening to Radioactive here on CBC Radio 1. Well, last year, Arsene Arcan became Edmonton's fourth Indigenous artist in residence. Now, almost a year later, that residency is coming to an end. Kelsey Johnston visited Arcan in his Ambleside EcoStation studio to talk with him about his final showcase and what comes next for the artist.
1: This is my pile of rubble here, all the cutouts from the different sculptures I made throughout the year. Currently working on a few pieces for my showcase behind me.
2: Your final showcase happening on Saturday is titled Good Relations. What inspired this theme of good relations for your final showcase as Edmonton's artist in residency?
1: Well, first and foremost, it's the idea that art can gather a community of people together and just allow that space to flourish for relationships and dialogue and a good, like, overall common narrative. So the idea of good relations, or miwakutwin, is exactly just that, just having the people come together for a common cause and just allowing that space to flourish in that sense.
2: I read online about the showcase that it's centered around the idea of a moss bag, which is, from what I understand, a bag that mothers use to carry and protect their child. I was wondering if you could teach us a little bit more about that.
1: So the moss bag was given to us as a way to comfort and keep our infants safe. Warm, protected, and nurtured. It's our Indigenous version of a swaddle. And we use it in a sense to also introduce our baby to the world, but also introduce the world to our babies. So there's that relationship, there's that exchange that's happening at the same time during the infant's growth. And usually they'll stay in this moss bag until, you know, they're at least one full year when they outgrow it. But during that time, a long time ago, they would change the moss inside and it would kind of act like as a diaper, so hence the name moss bag. Anyway, the idea of it is centered around healthy child rearing, or opiganasuin in the Cree language, which really promotes a healthy community.
2: So this is your final showcase as Edmonton's artist in residence. And I'm curious, what has this entire residency, this year that you've been working, mean for you and your art?
1: So the residency itself has been liberating in a sense where I've been able to connect with other artists, other people involved in the art, people who are supporting the art from a political or bureaucratic standpoint. And it's really expanded my mind, my understanding of the art world itself and kind of how it functions. But it allowed me to kind of shed some of the, I guess, style or process that I've commonly relied on in my past works, to explore different ways to explore my medium of art, which is stone carving, 3D type of art. And along with that, it's been really phenomenal to expand as a human being and to just live, just to have the room to be creative. It's just been wonderful.
2: Looking back on this past year, are there any moments or memories that you have that really sort of defines this residency for you?
1: Yeah, I think the first one I could think of is when we actually started moving my stuff into the studio and how uncomfortable I felt in a new environment. But how quickly that changed when I started to get to know the staff and the supervisor here and the assistant supervisor and just having a very supportive group of people that work here at this EcoStation at Ambleside. Big shout out to Ambleside EcoStation. Thank you guys. Another one that I could think of is when I traveled out west to meet an artist by the name of James Harry. Wonderful Salish artist, wonderful human being. And just his style of storytelling, his style of art, and his public art and his public voice really inspired me to kind of start shedding and liberating myself from the things that I kind of stuck to as an artist when it came to creating or even the initial processes of my artwork. It just really captivated, in essence, like what this whole residency has been like for me, and it's been a wonderful journey.
2: So it sounds like you've grown and you've learned a lot throughout your time. And I'm curious, what are the main takeaways? What have you learned from this experience that you'll take with you into the future?
1: For me, I've learned that I'm an artist first, whereas before I would put myself as a stone carver first. I'm an artist first, and I'm more willing now to try different mediums and try to express myself in different ways as an artist. Whereas before, I felt very confined to this medium of art. I wasn't able to explore that within this residency, but at least I was able to come to that conclusion for myself that I'm willing to take those steps out of that comfort zone, I guess, and try new things.
2: Okay, so it sounds like you still have some stuff to explore, which leads me into my next question, and it's very simple, is what's next?
1: Hopefully, fingers crossed, public art. I've always wanted to get into public art since I was a kid, just to have that indigenous voice out in the public and to create room for dialogue between, all Canadians and all visitors here that come to our city internationally. And I just hope to keep growing and keep learning and, you know, keep being a good human being.
0: That's Arsen Arkand, Edmonton's outgoing Indigenous artist in residence. His final showcase will take place on June the 13th at the Arts Hub Artona, and his work will be on display at the Ositsiwon Contemporary Art Center from June 17th to July the 11th.
3: Good afternoon, everybody. Mindariwal with an update on the traffic situation as we head towards the bottom of the clock here, towards 5:30. If you are on the Anthony Henday on the west side, not great if you're heading southbound between Yellowhead and Stony Plain. Appears to be a collision that is affecting traffic through that stretch of the Anthony Henday. So a little bit slow through there. It's not dark red, so that's usually a bad sign. It looks like traffic is moving through there, but whatever has caused that slowdown, the collision by the looks of it, it is causing for a little bit of a delay for folks to get through there. So as you get through the interchange at Stony Plain, it does start getting better closer towards White Mud, but it is slow through there. And folks on Stony Plain Road heading west and trying to get onto the Anthony Henday also seeing some delays as well. Elsewhere, there's just basically pockets of traffic now that we're seeing throughout the city. Terwilliger in the southwest corner of the city, south and over the Anthony Henday looks pretty slow through there, about a 6 to 10 minute delay. Rabbit Hill Road also seeing a slowdown heading south. And on the south side, on Ellerslie Road, heading east towards the overpass at Calgary Trail. Lots of traffic through there, about a 10-minute delay. And folks coming off of Calgary Trail and looking to exit onto Ellerslie, likely trying to get east, you're also seeing a bit of a queue forming in that spot as well. As well as people coming up the QE2 and exiting onto Ellerslie and trying to go either east or west. Quite a bit of a lineup of vehicles in that spot. So a little busy out there on the roads, but for a Friday afternoon,
0: Not too bad. Weather, not terrible.
3: Yeah, I mean, I'm seeing the sun kind of poking its head out every once in a while. It's a little mix of sun and cloud out there this afternoon. Right now, we're at 17 degrees. Earlier for the Canada game, I was outside. It was windy and a little cool. So definitely jacket is required or a sweatshirt. Winds out of the north still gusting anywhere from 18 to 35 kilometers an hour. That humidity is very low, 39% and rising tonight. We get down to a low of 8 degrees. It'll be partly cloudy. That wind will kick up and gust anywhere from 20 to 40, becoming light by this evening. A low of 8 for tonight, and then a bit of a turn in the weather for the weekend, showing highs of 22 and mainly sunny for Saturday and highs of 26 and sunny for Sunday with overnight lows of 10 and 13. So a pretty good weekend, and then Yeah, you don't want to look at the forecast for next week.
0: No, let's focus on the things that are happening, especially because there's so much happening this weekend. I mean,
3: yeah,
0: so
3: all many sorts of things.
0: Yes, we heard earlier in the show about Tennis Fest,
3: right?
0: Where you get a chance to try some tennis. 11 to 2 tomorrow at the Expo Center, mm-hmm. In the French Quarter. There's a boundary market that's happening in the parking lot outside of Duggan's Irish Pub. Nice. Sunday, 11 to 5. Lots of fun stuff coming up this weekend. We love our summer weekends. We'll tell you more about that on the other side of the local news. Right now, it's 5:30. Here's Stephanie Cram with your CBC Edmonton News.
4: Good afternoon. Alberta's opposition leader says the Canadian Security Intelligence Service, or CSIS, should provide regular public updates about referendum interference. NDP leader Nahid Nenshi wrote to the director of CSIS on Monday. He's seeking confirmation the federal agency is actively investigating any attempts at foreign interference in the upcoming vote on a separation question. Then she claims Premier Danielle Smith isn't doing enough to prevent interference in the October 19th referendum. He says he wants CSIS to do a risk assessment after a data breach that included the personal information of nearly 3 million Alberta voters.
5: How much are Albertans at risk? How much is the electoral list at risk? How much is the free and fair election and a referendum at risk? And if these things are at risk, then the government has some serious decisions to make over whether they can even hold the referendum.
4: CSIS did not immediately respond to questions about the letter. Smith's press secretary says the premier has top secret security clearance and is getting briefings from CSIS on national security. A provincial security intelligence office is also monitoring for threats. The Alberta government has asked the University of Calgary School of Public Policy to prepare a report on the potential economic impacts of separating from Canada. In a news release, the province says the school will report by the end of this summer on the estimated transition costs of independence, along with the potential savings and risks of secession. The government has also appointed a panel to consult with the researchers and advise provincial leaders. Economist Jack Mintz will chair the panel. Other members include former Finance Minister Ted Morton, Cenovus Energy Board Chair Alex Pourbaix, and University of Saskatchewan Professor Janice McKinnon. The government did not immediately answer questions about the cost of the work. As the debate around separation continues, there are still a lot of unknowns. One of those, what would happen to mortgages in a hypothetical independent Alberta? The CBC's Jennifer Keeler takes a look.
6: I think they'll look exactly the same the day after independence as the day before.
7: Keith Wilson is a lawyer advocating for separation. He says mortgages will carry over, but economists say things could get complicated. Legislation would be needed to allow banks to operate and to keep mortgage contracts legally binding. Alberta might need to set up its own central bank to set interest rates. Economist Moshe Lander worries those rates might be overly influenced by the price of oil and how that dictates Alberta's economy.
8: So the banks might say, I don't want this in my life. I don't need a variable rate mortgage that's yo-yoing up and down based on something that's not even within Alberta's control.
7: Todd Hirsch is an economist and speaker.
9: If there's one thing banks don't like, and having worked at a bank for most of my career, it's the uncertainty in the economy.
7: Wilson says there will be more answers next month when a white paper on separation is released. He says monetary experts are contributing to it. Jennifer Keeler, CBC News, Calgary.
4: Advocates for shooting sports in Canada say events involving handguns might end. That's because of a ban on selling and transferring handguns that started in 2022. The federal government says this is being done to fight crimes. John Evers of the Canadian Shooting Sports Association says it also means the end of a sport involving 6,000 Canadians.
10: Well, handgun shooting sports is dead. We are just waiting for the corpse to cool. There's no newcomers coming into the sport. So we are just going to, it's going to be atrophy, death over the next 10 years.
4: According to Statistics Canada, half of violent gun crimes in 2024 involved handguns, but 80% of people charged with using a gun to commit murder did not have a proper firearms license. Public Safety Canada says about 276,000 Canadians are legal handgun owners. We end in Kananaskis country, where the return of Fortress Mountain is one step closer to reality. The provincial government conditionally approved its application for a year-round resort. The resort has to do environmental and wildlife studies and continue to engage with Indigenous communities. It's part of the All Seasons Resort Act to grow tourism in Alberta. Andrew Boychenko is the Minister for Tourism and Sport. He says more options in the Rocky Mountains could help overcrowding in Banff and Canmore.
11: Our goal is to take that pressure, take the scissors, and show them the rest of the province. Creating a stable business environment in other parts of our province would take pressures off the high visitor places.
4: Conservationists have expressed concern over the impacts to wildlife, including grizzly bears. And Jessica, that's a look at your local news.
0: Let's take a look at the weather. The sun is peeking out now.
4: Yeah, we're sitting at 17 degrees at the moment in Edmonton tonight, partly cloudy. Winds gusting up to 40 kilometers an hour, a low of 8. Tomorrow, a mix of sun and cloud, becoming sunny in the morning and a high of 22.
0: And Stephanie, this is your last day officially reading news for us.
4: Yes, I'll be back though.
0: No, but we've really appreciated your stories. I've learned so much about you.
4: Yeah.
0: Peeling back the layers. So I just wanted to say thank you for that.
4: Oh, thank you for having me on the show. It's been a lot of fun for the last 6 months, I guess.
0: Yes. You come back anytime, okay?
4: I'm sure I will.
0: Thank you for this and have a lovely weekend.
4: Yeah, thanks, you too.
0: Min, over to you for a look at the roads.
3: Yeah. That cram, she's good people.
0: She's no still doubt in about the room.
3: It. Oh, there she is. Yes. Yeah. We'll see her around here. She's not going anywhere. She's not going too far. Yes, this afternoon, it's been a pretty easy gig for me. And so that usually means pretty easy for folks on the road. So right now, unfortunately, there is a collision just kind of west of downtown, 104th and 116th Street. It looks like southbound traffic on 116th Street affected by this collision. So a little bit slow for southbound and northbound. Traffic on 116 in around 104th Avenue. The west side is seeing a bit of a slowdown coming off of the Yellowhead and heading south there, just on that corridor between there and Stony Plain. Southbound traffic affected by a collision. Looks like things starting to kind of turn around there right now. Pretty busy in and around the mall, both sides of it, 178th and 170th. Down to 87th Ave, lots of traffic through there. And a collision on the south side here, 34th Ave, heading west towards 119th Street, right by the Derrick. Looks like a minor collision in that spot. And looks like some of that congestion on Ellerslie has started to clear up. So that's good news. Still a little bit busy eastbound on Ellerslie towards the Calgary Trail overpass. But westbound traffic is moving nice and smoothly this afternoon.
0: Good to know. Thank you for that, Min. Well, for this and the next two weekends, Japan is taking over the Station Park Food Hall. Not the country itself, but five locally owned businesses that make Japanese delicacies. It's the first shared culinary residency in the Stationed series. I spoke to some of the people involved in the experience, including Alan Gao of Menya Mori.
12: My name is Alan Gao. I am the head chef and owner at Menya Mori. We are a ramen shop on 124th Street. Yeah, we were reached out to by Isaac from Who Company to see if we were willing to collaborate on kind of a rotational pop-up series at Station Park. And I felt like it was a really good opportunity. You know, I moved here when I was 3 years old and I was raised in Edmonton. I went to high school near White Ave. I went to university at the University of Alberta. So it kind of has like a really special place in my heart. And this was like a really good opportunity to kind of be in the heart of what a lot of people in Edmonton would consider as like the cultural hub of the city, as well as people visiting from out of town. Like kind of the main places they hit up are the mall and White Ave. So I think it's really important that we're, you know, and we're really grateful to be given this opportunity to open up kind of a pop-up at Station Park. Station Park is a food hall that has a pretty cohesive concept. In the next 3 weeks, there's going to be a Japanese concept where a bunch of amazing restaurants, Japanese, Pablo Cheese Tarts, Dorinku, Menya Mori, us, as well as Hello Mochi. We're all going to be stationed at Station Park and we're going to be serving special menu for the event. And it'd just be really exciting to be able to kind of go to one place and be able to get so many different options. It's really interesting because one of the most important aspects of Station Park is that everyone who is currently involved We all kind of want to make this succeed. And so I feel like this is kind of the first step to kind of more collaboration in the city, especially because I think as business owners, we're often isolated from other business owners because we're busy running our businesses. It is such a valuable opportunity to kind of sit down in the same space, work together, and just kind of share struggles or share solutions to issues that we currently are going through, or, you know, share successes with one another. It's like a really valuable kind of like opportunity to kind of connect with other business owners in the kind of similar space. So when it comes to any experience that we're offering our menu or our food outside of our restaurant, it becomes a little bit challenging because it's all about kind of making sure we have enough prepped in order to sustain the traffic which is going to come, because, you know, I think White Ave is probably one of the busiest, if not the busiest, kind of like pedestrian walkway area in the city. So we need to just make sure that we're always up on prep. But it is a unique challenge for our restaurant because we make everything in-house, from the noodles to the sauces to the soups to the toppings, and can't really cut any corners in terms of that. So it's when it comes to just like even making noodles, there's a big challenge because there's a kind of like a huge time investment into starting a batch of noodles. It's hard to kind of make smaller batches. So we're really grateful for the opportunity to kind of like challenge ourselves, because not only from like a food preparation standpoint, this has been my first business and my only business. And to have a pseudo second location is like very challenging in terms of making sure that both things can operate well. And I'll be personally at Station Park for this week, taking a break for the second week, and then I'll be there for the third week. I'm really excited to kind of connect with a new crowd. I think we're really lucky in order to have the community that we do. There are some people that we have served since I was selling ramen out of the back of my car in the middle of the pandemic, and to see them kind of go out and support us at all the events that we run and at the shop on a weekly basis, it really means a lot, because what we're trying to do is, in my opinion, like pretty special. We're trying to do real, authentic ramen that takes a lot of effort, because if you're making every single piece of the ramen, everything needs to be at a certain standard and a certain level. And so it's like we're just really grateful for the community that kind of understands the mission that we're trying to do. At Station Park Minamori, we're going to be serving two of our most signature ramen, the Tokyo style chicken shoyu and the lemon shio ramen. These will kind of be smaller portions, just so it's at a size where you can get ramen and you can get sushi and you can get a donut and you can get a cheese tart, and you can kind of like build your own food hall experience. Offering kind of like a smaller bowl allows you to kind of try multiple things, and we really wanted to keep that in mind. We're also going to be selling our ramen kits, which will feature our tonkotsu ramen. So at the shop, you can expect to get served hot chicken-based ramen and takeout ramen kits, where you can make them at home. This will be kind of like a good litmus test to see what our next steps will be.

0: You heard from Alan Gao of Menyamore Ramen Shop on 124th Street. They're part of the first Station Park Food Hall stationed food residency. Belgian developments wouldn't hint as to what is next other than that they plan to showcase different types of cuisine. You can visit the Japanese food takeover Thursday through Sunday, 3 to 10 p.m. for the next couple weeks. And by the way, the song in that piece is called Yes Ramen by Japanese jazz prodigy Hiromi, who is also coming to our city for Jazz Fest at the end of the month.
1: Very cool. If you are on the roads this afternoon, you're running into a little slowdown in a couple of spots. Just two minor collisions out there at the moment. One just west of us, west of the downtown here. 116th Street, 104th Ave. So westbound on 104 being effective, southbound and northbound also seeing some delays. Things actually backing up into Unity Square there for folks right now, because as you come out of the Unity Square, you're trying to get south on 116, can't do it because of that collision. And that lineup of vehicles is almost, it's well before the intersection on 105th. So it's kind of backing up a little bit in that spot this afternoon. And the other collision is just on the south side, 34th Ave, heading west towards 119th Street. Looks like a bit of a minor collision there affecting westbound and southbound traffic at this hour. Other than that, in the downtown core, things looking clear at this hour. And even on the Anthony Henday, just a little bit of volume on the southeast leg and on the west side coming off of the Yellowhead and heading south.
0: 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Coming up to 4:45, you're listening to Radioactive.
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3: It's very steamy.
4: My girlfriend made me watch the show. I actually loved it. It was amazing.
0: Romance novels turned steamy TV series have great audiences, and they're all the rage when it comes to social media. Off Campus, Heated Rivalry, and the newest one, Every Year After, premiered this week on Prime. And it turns out all three are actually based on books written by Canadian women. So is there some special smut sauce, something going on behind the success? Senior entertainment reporter Magda Gabra-Salesa joins us to dig into it. Magda, welcome back to the show.
5: Thank you.
0: Remind us what each of these shows is about.
5: Okay, I'm sure there are just a few people that don't know what Heated Rivalry is about. Mm-hmm. It's been everywhere for months now. And of course, that is the love story of these hockey rivals. And then you've got, of course, Off Campus. This has been out for a little while now. It's about, you know, college romances, a bit of hockey, a lot of close friendships. And then the newest one is Every Year After. It's a friends to first love storyline. It just hit TV screens this week. And all three of them have a few Canadian connections, really. They're all shot here. Some of the cast are Canadian, but they all have one big thing in common, and that is that they are based on books that have been written by Canadian women. Rachel Reid, Elle Kennedy, Carly Fortune, all of them have huge followings backing their books, and mm-hmm. now you've got their work on the small screen, and really, other Canadian romance novel authors are just cheering them on. And I spoke to one of them. This is Uzma Jalaluddin. She is in Markham, Ontario.
6: Listen, Canadians are super romantic. And I think the message is out there finally with the success of Rachel Reid's fantastic hockey romances. And now, of course, there's Off Campus by Elle Kennedy. And Carly Fortune has been doing us proud for many years. We have some amazing talent up north. And it's so great that the world is finally taking notice.
5: Now, the fact is, romance novels and Canada have really been partnered up for decades. You've got Harlequin, the romance publisher that was founded in Winnipeg, headquarters now in Toronto. So really, this genre and Canada go hand in hand, and this is just, it's just evolving now.
0: How big of a deal would you say romance is in today's literary world?
5: It is a big deal. You know, a few of the experts that I spoke to said that since the pandemic, readers have even more interest in this, a bigger appetite for it, that sales are going through the roof. BookNet Canada, this is a nonprofit group. It's been tracking retail sales across the country. A while back, put out some numbers that between 2020 and 2024, sales of Canadian romance books were up by 404%. And then this week, I got an email confirming more recent numbers from January to the end of May that sales of Canadian romance books were up 86% when you compare them to the same time last year. So lots of interest in romance. That's true, too, on social media. If you look at Book Talk, there's a huge community supporting this genre. Mm-hmm. So given all of that, it's really not surprising to see that these stories are being adapted into TV series.
0: So is it that Canadian authors just get romance in a different way? What is it?
5: Yeah, they seem to, really. A lot of the people I spoke with said it's because these romance novels that are really getting people's attention right now, that they go beyond the romance, that the characters are dealing with so much more. Hmm. Identity issues, complicated family dynamics, and more. And one of the people I spoke with is Deborah Arch. She covered the business of this romance boom for the Globe and Mail. And she says that these romance novels today, the ones that are really getting readers excited, are not these melodramatic bodice rippers that you would see at the drugstore. Here's more from her.
7: Canadian authors punch above their weight when it comes to telling romance stories well, and stories that people seem to really want now. There's a lot of heart in these stories. There's a lot of depth in the characters. There's a lot of nuance, and that translates really well to a cinematic quality, I think. I think everyone looks at the heated rivalry of it all and thinks, I want a little bit of that as well. We want to relive that magic.
0: Well, speaking of reliving that magic, does this mean that we can expect more steamy series on the way based on books written by Canadians?
5: Yeah, it really does seem like that, because we know that studios have already signed up for a few more of them. You've got Elsie Silver's Rose Hill romance novels set in, you know, a Rocky Mountain town. That has been picked up by Amazon Prime for a TV series. Carly Fortune has another best-selling romance that is set to be filmed on Prince Edward Island.
0: Nice.
5: And then Uzma Jalaluddin, you heard from her just in this hit. She actually has a book called Hannah Khan Carries On. And it's, if you remember that movie, You've Got Mail, do you remember
0: that
5: one?
0: Mm-hmm.
5: Yep. Well, it's kind of like that, but this time it's love interests who run rival halal restaurants.
0: Oh, it's going to be good.
5: Yeah. So that is, you know, that's been in a work in progress for a while now. It was plucked for a feature film by Mindy Kaling and Amazon MGM Studios. It's still a work in progress, but hey, romance lovers, you got to stay tuned, because it's really looking like Canadian authors could be the ones that continue to steam up your TV screens.
0: Magda, thank you for digging into this.
5: Thank you.
0: That's CBC's senior entertainment reporter, Magda Gabriel-Salesa. 10 minutes now to 6 o'clock, and you are listening to Radioactive here on CBC Radio 1. Montreal singer Clairel collaborated with the producer C. The Reason, also known as Chris Carniello, on this next track, which is feeling up some classic Motown vibes. This is called So Easy.

0: Clarell with his new track, In Your Arms. 6 minutes to 6 o'clock, and this is Radioactive here on CBC Radio 1. From a little soul to now some laughs, this week's new episode of The Debaters is maxing out the laughs when they ask, should everything be enjoyed in moderation? Recorded at the Winnipeg Comedy Festival, Erica Sigurdsson believes in limits, but Derek Sagan says that excess means success. Here are Derek and Erica having a little grudge match.
1: The American National Library of Medicine says moderate or occasional smoking is often paired with excessive what? Derek?
2: Chick magnetism.
1: Three points. Erica Sigurdsson.
3: Bad breath.
2: Oh, nice.
1: She's not wrong. The American National Library of Medicine says moderate or occasional smoking is often paired with excessive alcohol consumption.
2: See, it wasn't my fault. The tobacco company's fault.
1: That's the firing line, everybody.
0: That's Debaters comedians Erica Sigurdsson and Derek Sagan on their debate about everything in moderation. And then Chad Anderson and Big Daddy Taz keep the audience in the palm of their hands when they discuss if texting is the best way to communicate. Don't miss a brand new episode of The Debaters, which airs tomorrow on CBC Radio 1 at 1 o'clock. You can also find it on The Debaters podcast as well as cbc.ca/thedebaters or on your CBC Listen app. Few minutes now to 6 o'clock. Country musician Jade Hilton was actually a high-level university tennis player before music. So this is the former athlete with a song called I Want a Cowboy.

0: Jade Hilton with I Want a Cowboy. What's happening, though, on our roads, man?
1: Right now, at this very moment, not a whole heck of a lot. So, you know, that's usually the case. Once 6 o'clock rolls around, everything clears up. We had a couple of little minor collisions. Still tying things up on 116th Street and 104th Ave just by Unity Square. It is improving, though, so that's good news. And, no backlog in the downtown core whatsoever. East of downtown, 112th Ave towards 82nd Street, still a little slow in and around Commonwealth. And just some volume, southbound 97th Street towards the Yellowhead. On the west side, coming off of the Yellowhead, you'll run into some delays. It appears to be a collision just south of that interchange, so that's affecting southbound traffic. Right now, weather-wise, we are sitting at 17 degrees and heading down to a low of 8. Tomorrow, a high of 22 and sunny.
0: Thanks for that, Min. Mm-hmm. Well, it is time to thank the Radioactive team, reporter Liam Harrop, associate producers Shane Clausing, Ken Dawson, and Kelsey Johnston, directors Lisa Catterall, Claire Bonnieman and Katie Teeling, technicians Corey Haberstock, Chris Martin, and James Murdoch. On traffic, you just heard him, Min Dariwal, Stephanie Cram, and Emily Ray Pasiak on the news desk. Our senior producer is Leslie Goldstone. I'm Jessica Ng. Edmonton, have a lovely June weekend.

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0: 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On The Debaters with host Steve Patterson. 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Your World Tonight is coming up next. Then in half an hour, it's As It Happens.
4: Hello, I'm Neil Kirksall. A Scottish city, an Irish pub, a Czech chef, and a full tribute to Team Ivory Coast. The pub manager tells us about the joke that turned into a very real World Cup party.